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7: Coming up on Open to Debate, every artist has a private life, and sometimes we find out that things they have said or done in that private life are horrible. And in those cases, is it okay to continue to love their art?
8: Sometimes we hold our nose and enjoy the best of what remains. If I had to forswear, say, every 19th century English novel written by a casual anti-Semite, I wouldn't get to read much of anything.
7: Or do we need to set it aside?
9: We would all survive if we didn't see another Picasso retrospective for 30 years. That doesn't mean that we forget that he was a historically significant artist who influenced a lot of other artists, but the world would still go on.
7: I'm John Donvan. Coming up on Open to Debate, should we separate the art from the artist? That's right after the news. Stay with us.
10: Live from NPR News in Washington, I'm Ryland Barton. President Trump is warning that the U.S. will start bombing Iran at a, quote, much higher level and intensity if its leaders don't agree to a deal. But as NPR's Franco Ordonez reports, Trump also says a deal is very possible.
11: The president stopped a U.S. military operation escorting foreign ships through the Strait of Hormuz to see if negotiators can finalize and sign an agreement. Speaking at the White House, Trump insisted that the U.S. had won the war and that it's now time to, quote, get what we have to get.
12: We've had very good talks over the last 24 hours, and it's very possible that we'll make a deal.
11: But he also acknowledged that they don't have a deal yet.
12: We've had some good talks before, as you know,
13: right.
12: And all of a sudden the next day they're like, right. They forgot what happened.
11: He says there is no deadline for the talks. Franco Ordonez, NPR News.
10: G7 trade ministers met in Paris today under the shadow of the Iran war. NPR's Eleanor Beardsley reports G7 unity is also being tested by threats from President Trump to raise tariffs on EU-made cars.
14: Trump claimed Brussels is not complying with a trade deal reached last year in Turnberry, Scotland, but analysts say he likely reacted because of the German chancellor's recent comments that Iran is humiliating the U.S. in the Strait of Hormuz. EU Trade Commissioner Mauro Sefcovic said both sides are trying to lower tensions.
15: What I think is very important for this moment is that we both clearly concluded that it's important to respect the deal from Turnberry.
14: The main topics for ministers, how to deal with China's industrial overcapacity, there are differences on how to reduce reliance on China, and securing critical mineral supplies so as not to be held hostage by certain countries. Eleanor Beardsley, NPR News, Paris.
10: Commerce Secretary Howard Lutnick appeared before a House committee investigating sex offender Jeffrey Epstein today. Lawmakers are seeking answers about Lutnick's contact with Epstein after Epstein's 2008 conviction for sexually abusing an underage girl in Florida. Republican House Oversight Chair James Comer says the public will judge whether Lutnick's credibility was damaged or not from statements he made about his contact with Epstein and from information that's come out in the Epstein files.
13: The only thing that I'd seen that Lutnick did wrong wasn't 100% truthful on the brief visit to the island with his family. He corrected that in his opening statement. And we'll see. We'll continue our investigation. And if we find that there were any misstatements by Lutnick, it's a felony to lie to Congress, and he'll be held accountable.
10: Lutnick says he's done nothing wrong. The committee says an interview transcript will be released. A late spring snowstorm in Colorado dropped about 2 feet of snow in some mountain communities, and Boulder got about a foot. You're listening to NPR News from Washington. Apple has agreed to a $250 million settlement over false advertising of Siri's AI capabilities. The lawsuit claims Apple misled consumers by promoting features that didn't exist when the iPhone 16 launched in 2024. If approved, the deal means owners could receive up to $95 for each eligible device. Brazil's President Da Silva is heading to the U.S. for a meeting with President Trump tomorrow. As Julia Carneiro reports, the visit was announced at the last minute, but has been in the works for months.
16: The official visit in Washington comes with great expectation in Brazil due to the ups and downs in U.S.-Brazil relations in the past year. The hefty U.S. tariffs imposed on Brazilian exports last year were gradually dropped after talks between both countries reignited. But there are big differences between Trump and Lula on matters like the Iran war and the U.S. intervention in Venezuela, criticized by the leftist leader, making this a thorny meeting. The presidents are to discuss economic and security matters. According to Vice President Geraldo Alckmin, Brazil will propose an agreement to combat organized crime. The country has been resisting U.S. pressure to designate criminal factions as terrorist organizations. For NPR News, I'm Julia Carneiro in Rio.
10: Fox Sports is offering $50,000 for someone to watch all 104 Men's World Cup soccer games in a glass cube in Times Square this summer. The chief World Cup watcher will be required to watch every minute of the matches on Fox One. The person will have to make social media posts and turn every game into a live watch party for tourists and others passing by. This is NPR News.
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0: Fans are flocking to see the new biopic about Michael Jackson playing in theaters. Many still see Michael as the icon they grew up with, whose music means the world to them. And that's despite the unsettling criminal allegations that were levied against him. The new film is being dismissed by critics. They don't like it, but audiences seem to love taking this brief trip back in time when it felt a lot less complicated to love Michael's music. Well, this all reminded us of an excellent debate we did a few years back about whether art can truly be separated from the artist. So we're going to share that conversation again, where Michael Jackson, along with some other celebrities, are among the examples brought up by our debaters. Have you had this experience? There is a comedian that you just idolize, or a singer, or an actor, or a painter, or a writer, or a composer, somebody whose work you consider to be just totally amazing, full of insight and beauty and maybe even genius. And then you find out this person that you idolize is a total jerk, or worse, you know, believes in some really bad ideas or has said some really hurtful things or done some really harmful things. Do you downgrade your estimation of it because your opinion of the artist has fallen? Or do we, as a culture, still find a way to admire and honor the work apart from the person who made it? So to help shed some light on the matter, we decided to take that phrase and debate it as a question. So let's have it. Agree to disagree. Should we separate the art from the artist? We have two guests who will take opposite sides, one answering yes and the other answering no. Aruna D'Souza is a writer specializing in art and politics with a particular focus on feminism. She has studied the especially intriguing topic of how museums impact the way all of us view and understand the world. And Randy Cohen, also a writer and a humorist. He wrote for The Letterman Show. But his biggest imprint on the culture came almost certainly from the decade he devoted to writing the Ethicist column for the New York Times. Aruna and Randy, thanks so much for joining us.
1: Thanks for having me.
2: Thanks. Really happy to be here.
0: And to get started, we just want to let listeners know which side of the question you come down on this question. Should we separate the art from the artist? Are you a yes or a no? Aruna, I will ask you first. On that question, are you a yes or a no?
2: I am a no. I know that's often hard for people to hear, but, you know, hopefully I'll make a case for it today.
0: Okay, thanks very much, Aruna. Well, so that tells you where you're going to come down on this, Randy, but we still want to do it as a matter of formality. Should we separate the art from the artist? Yes or no?
1: Yes. I don't know if you've met a lot of artists. There, an amazing number of them are just terrible people. And if you didn't make that separation, you wouldn't get to enjoy much art at all.
0: All right. So let's get into your arguments and why you're taking this side of the issue. Now, Randy, you spoke just now, so why don't you keep going? Tell us why you are a yes on the question of separating the art from the artist.
1: An awful lot of wonderful art has been made by an awful lot of terrible people. That Roman Polanski was, by all accounts, a bad guy, but Chinatown is a terrific movie. To enjoy the art is not to endorse the artist. To be moved by a Picasso is not to defend misogyny. If I had to forswear, say, every 19th century English novel written by a casual anti-Semite, I wouldn't get to read much of anything. And for African-American readers, it's even worse. Sometimes we hold our nose and enjoy the best of what remains. More broadly, if I showed you a lovely jacket or a delicious bowl of pasta, would it matter that the fashion designer was Coco Chanel, a big Nazi collaborator during the Second World War, or that the pasta maker, Guido Barilla, was a big homophobe? As with pasta, so with art. I don't reject Shakespeare in Love because its producer, Harvey Weinstein, did horrible, horrible things. I don't cast out Jeeves and Worcester because P.G. Woodhouse did radio broadcasts for the Nazis. My argument is this, that few of us are great artists and few of us are great people, saintly people. Expecting someone to do both is asking an awful lot. I'd add one clarification. A knowledge of the artist's misdeeds does affect the way I see the work. New revelations, as John said, made many people turn away from Woody Allen or Michael Jackson or Louis C.K. But our repulsion fades with time. The further in the past the misdeeds of the artist, the easier they are to separate from the work. Very few people recall Christopher Marlowe's career as a spy. The ideal thing is for the nefarious artist to be dead. And the deader, the better. The crimes of the distant past are more tolerable than those of 5 minutes ago. And today, Wagner is performed even in Israel. So the separation isn't total. The deeds of the artist affect the context of the art, but don't require us to reject the art.
0: Thanks very much, Randy. And now, Aruna, it's your turn. You are the no on this question, and tell us why.
2: I think that one of the things that we can start with is to say that even when people think they're separating the artist from the art, they're actually not. They're compartmentalizing, and compartmentalizing sometimes works and sometimes doesn't, and often causes us harm. So I'm actually not interested in passing moral judgments on the artist. Yes, artists can be terrible people. I think that it's telling that of all the artists mentioned, I think there was one woman mentioned, and I think that that's significant, and I'll talk about that later. I think of art not in terms of a bowl of pasta or a designer jacket, but in terms of relationships. And so, yes, we all know that we've had terrible people in our lives, right? We may love someone who's abusive, right, to us ourselves. And we may compartmentalize by saying, this person has many great qualities, and so I will overlook the way that they're treating me. And we all know that that's an unhealthy thing to do. And so for me, the reason to reject the art of terrible people, and when I think of terrible people, I'm not talking about run-of-the-mill, narcissistic, mean, ugly behavior. We're talking about Nazis, right? And people who rape people, right? Like these are pretty big moral flaws. But I'm actually not worried about passing moral judgment on the artist. I'm thinking about the harm it does to us in the present by endorsing and reifying and continuing to consider great the art produced by people whose moral failings actually produced what we consider the greatness of their art.
0: So let me start with going back directly to you, Aruna, the point that you just made about the way you phrased it is you have real hesitation about continuing to consider great some of the work done by people who have, as you say, you're not judging them just for being sort of run-of-the-mill jerks,
2: yeah,
0: but people who have committed significant harm in transactions. Sometimes because of their influence, because of the size of the megaphone they have, their jerkness may actually have a deeper impact. And some of them just have done truly, truly bad things. But what I find interesting in what you're saying is that you feel that that actually calls for a consideration of the merit of the work itself when you say, should we continue to consider the work great?
2: Well, I think that what we always have to think about is the way that greatness itself it's not a given, right? It's socially constructed. We decide the criteria for greatness, and we may think that, great art is just based on aesthetic value or, the emotions that it produces in us or whatever. But it's actually a very complicated, it's been produced in Western culture over a long period of time. And during, often certain kinds of behaviors, especially certain kinds of toxic masculine behaviors, are actually a feature and not a flaw in that definition. So if I can give one example, let's go to Picasso, right? It's easy to look at, say, Picasso's Guitar, a sculpture that is in the collection of the Museum of Modern Art, a groundbreaking work of his that's made of cardboard and wire and that borrows the sort of spatial innovations of African masks and absolutely changed the course of art history, really. And it's easy to look at that and say, okay, that's a great work of art, and I can separate it from the fact that Picasso is was kind of a jerk to women, including, you know, one of his wives who he got together with when she was in her early teens, for example.
0: Yeah, I mean, to put it home to people who aren't aware of it, he was extraordinarily abusive to women. It wasn't just being a jerk.
2: Yeah, he was abusive, but how then do you compartmentalize his long-ranging, you know, throughout his career, his images of women, and especially of the women that he was in relationships with, his wife, the ballerina Olga, who he depicted with a face made of a vagina dentata, or his the Marie Therese, who he began a relationship when she was something like 14 years old, and he depicts as, you know, a beach ball, a sexual plaything. You know, when we look at that, we may think that we're separating out, but in fact, the awfulness of his attitudes towards women are baked into what we're seeing, right? That it's impossible to separate out the fact that we're looking at these really hateful kinds of attitudes. You know, when we look at a Titian that depicts a rape, you know, from classical mythology, right? I mean, Titian, I don't know what he was like in terms of his relationships. He was taking these subjects from classical mythology. But when we look at a painting that depicts a rape, what does it mean that we're teaching ourselves, we're teaching students, we're teaching young people to say, it's okay to tell you that this painting of a rape is a great painting, right? So I don't care whether Picasso was, you know, he was of his time. We can say all those things, but I think, you know, when we're asked to look at this and find greatness in it, that's already, we're pretending there's a way to separate out, to separate the artist from the art, but actually the artist is baked into the work.
0: It's time now for a quick break. This is Open to Debate. I'm John Donvan, and we'll be right back.
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0: Welcome back to Open to Debate. I'm John Donvan. Today, the question, should we separate the art from the artist? Let's get back to it.
6: So, Randy, wow, that's quite an indictment of of the argument you're making. What's your response to it?
1: Sometimes let me put it as a question. Are the hateful ideas in the work itself? And sometimes, absolutely, yes. Arun and I agree about this. And when they are, the work should be repudiated, but you needn't even make a reference to the work, the worker who created it. And my example is, in the case of Wagner, you know, those dwarves in the ring, they were meant by Wagner to be Jews, and they were interpreted by his listeners as Jews. And so you can reject the work because Wagner's anti-Semitism is in the work, not just because he's an anti-Semitic guy. But I don't think that's true always. And I give you the case of Michael Jackson. I think if we didn't know about his dubious personal life, you would not find it in the songs. And the same thing for James Brown. For people my age and my musical taste, it's a similar example. James Brown did some really horrible things. He went to prison for domestic violence and gun charges. But James Brown recorded Cold Sweat, and I think that makes him a living national treasure. There's no way you would listen to Cold Sweat and hear James Brown's horrible personal behavior in that work. So sometimes it's in the work and then repudiate it, mm-hmm. but sometimes it's not. And I would say often it's not, especially for non-representational work. And even when it is in the work, meanings change. The dwarves that were obviously Jews to the German general staff in, say, 1939, well, that's not so obvious to opera goers today. And the creator's intent is no guarantee of anything.
2: You know, part of what always puzzles me when we sort of visit this question, and trust me, it's a question and debate that as a person in the art world who has both written about historical art, 19th century art, as well as really grappled with the question when it comes to contemporary art, one of the things I always wonder is why do we think that the only options are accepting the art despite the artist, or not having any art to look at. And so this is one of the other things that always puzzles me, because I don't think that if one says, okay, Picasso, let's take Picasso, Picasso was a terrible person, let's take his art off MoMA's walls. It isn't like MoMA wouldn't have a million other things to put on those walls, because there are so many artists beyond Picasso making great work. And so one of the things that I think this question is always framed with is a really false sense of kind of the scarcity of greatness, right? That greatness only happens, that if we get rid of Picasso, we get rid of Wagner, we get rid of whoever, that there will be nothing left. And, you know, I guess that what I have found, especially as I do more and more work on both historical figures who have been overlooked and also contemporary artists who, because they don't fit a certain mold, aren't on the radar for identifying greatness, who were making actually great work. And perhaps if we spent less time looking at the Picassos and grappling over the question of how do we separate the artist from the art, we'd find, in fact, a ton of other people who are just as worth looking at, just as worth finding solace in, finding beauty in, finding intellectual challenge in.
6: That would be an argument just to let's recycle from time to time and let's update from time to time, not because of the moral character of the artist, but your argument would just might be times change and fashions change.
2: Well, I don't think that it's just times change and fashions change. Mm-hmm. I mean, yes, there's always historical revision that's going on, whether or not we're revising based on the moral character of the artist or the way that the artist's work upholds values that we no longer embrace in our culture. I guess that what I'm coming at is the question of why we ask this question all the time, why this is a question to begin with. And I think it's a question because we are often unwilling to let go of the values that make Picasso great in our minds, that whether or not we admit it, we actually... You know, that there is something that still draws us to the, you know, macho man who does whatever he wants and smokes and drinks and slaps around his girlfriend, because that is what ultimately deeply ingrained in Western culture, that's what our idea of the person who creates great art is. And so that's why, I mean, I still want to go back to the question of why almost all of our examples and you know, many great examples that both of you have introduced into the debate, why they're all men and why most of them, not all of them, are white European men. You know, I think that that is not an insignificant issue. You know, and what does it say when we're saying that you can be a rapist, you can be, in some cases, a murderer, you can be a domestic abuser, you can do all those things, and don't worry, we'll still consider you great. I worry about what that message is. I think it's in some ways no different than the message that we often get in other parts of our lives where we know that if you're powerful or if you're rich, you can get away with a lot.
6: I just want to break in because you've said a lot, and I want to give Randy a chance.
2: I tend to do that.
6: That's okay. I just want to give Randy a chance to respond to some of it. And so, Randy,

0: a great deal of nose holding was required to enjoy Chinatown, and that unless I mean you were at pains to fill in some background for people who might not know what charges were leveled against Michael Jackson. You would have to work really hard to avoid knowing that. I think you wouldn't have to work quite as hard to avoid knowing anything about Roman Polanski's private life. And I defy Arun to show how that resonates through that movie. I think that's a great movie. And I think Polanski is, by all accounts, a horrible guy. So when there is work... Oh, and by the way, I endorse your view that most of the crimes we're referring to are crimes of men. I am no defender of my gender. that seems inarguable. Not exclusively. George Eliot had the kind of casual anti-Semitism of her era and social class. Agatha Christie's pre-war novels are pretty gruesome to read now.
1: Yes, they are.
0: If you can show me how these ideas are present in the work, then we can repudiate those ideas without making any particular reference to the artist. There it is in the work. If an anti-Semite makes me a beautiful dining room table, we can criticize the table, but I think it will be harder to show how his deplorable conduct away from his lathe affected the work itself.
2: Randy, there's no world in which you would say, I know that guy who made the dining room table, who makes dining room tables, is an anti-Semitic jerk. I'm not going to give him my business because of that.
0: I can choose to look elsewhere for my tables, but I'm not so sure I want MoMA making that decision for me, or any cultural institution that's taking money from the Koch brothers.
2: And it would not make you think that it's a bad table. You would still say, too bad, that's such a great table made by such a bad guy.
0: The further in the past the Wicked Carpenter existed, the easier it is for me to tolerate their misdeeds.
2: Why is that? I want to explore that a little bit.
0: Because of the blessings of time, that the immediacy of crimes committed close to us, both in time and space, is very potent, but we don't really check for the conduct or know much about the an art goer like me doesn't know much about the lives of many Renaissance artists.
1: I actually take the quite opposite point of view. I think, individually, we make decisions all the time. Like, we may have, about what to allow in our lives and not. So, we all have that one uncle, or we all have that one friend, or we all have that one problematic fave who is terrible. And we are individually willing to compromise, right? We are individually willing to say, okay, but I love this. I love this person. I love this performer. I love this movie. I love this. And we're willing to make that decision on our own account. But when it comes to our institutions, including our museums, I actually think that there is more of an issue when they are saying we're going to separate our view of the artist from the art. I actually think it's more of a problem, because then you're not just making a decision for yourself and reconciling it for yourself. You're actually promoting the idea of this, that as long as you are making something quote-unquote great, we are willing to overlook what you've done, no matter how egregious, right? And so I actually think the onus is even greater on public institutions who do not have unlimited resources, who do not have unlimited time, and who do not have unlimited space to make their choices carefully. And, this is where I go back to the idea that there's not a finite amount of greatness in the world. We would all survive if we didn't see another Picasso retrospective for 30 years, right? That doesn't mean that we forget that he was a historically significant artist who influenced a lot of other artists. That we don't have to forget that. We don't have to put that aside. But the world would still go on. Artists would still find inspiration. Individuals would still find, you know, be able to see challenging and interesting and really, you know, genuinely great work.
2: Well, then-

0: Even if we put Picasso in a closet for a while.
1: So that's what I wanted to bring back to Randy, because that was the point you were coming to, is let's put Picasso in a closet for a while, maybe. And Randy, what would you think of a world where the judgments made about the artists would result in maybe putting them in a closet for a while?
2: How far back in time would you extend this? And how rigorous would your study of the artist's behavior be? Would you be hiring private detectives? Would you be bringing
0: historians? Oh, come on!
2: Would you apply this to murderous artists of the Renaissance? I think that you're asking, by not making that separation, asking MoMA to make that distinction, I think the walls are going to be pretty bare.
1: Randy, is your argument that doing so would be impractical, or that doing so would be bad for the culture, whether if there were a way to address this?
2: I'm doing so would be bad for the culture, even if there were a way to address this. That I see the role of the museum and the gallery as more akin to the role of the library, that they judge, these are interesting books that people should have access to, and so it should be with art, and so it should be with orchestras.
1: But there's more room in a library for books than there's room in a gallery for it.
2: But then you're making a practical argument.
1: I'm trying to say that I think that what Aruna's point is that resources are scarce, space is scarce, choices have to be made more so than in a library, and that therefore these are legitimate grounds for making a choice about whether an artist gets space on the wall or not in a particular museum at a particular time.
2: And there's something to Aaron's point. I think that for me, my attention is up for grabs, and I can look at lots of art. But for a gallery owner, it's a more challenging problem, that there's only a finite number of wall space and a finite number of shows. But I think Arun was a little too facile in considering the ability of these cultural institutions to make what is ultimately a kind of moral distinction.
0: But they're always making a moral distinction.
2: Too easily, I think, the source of their funding. All money is bad. That seems a little too facile to me.
0: Well, actually, I want to push back on this idea that somehow the museum is only making a choice when it decides not to put something up, as opposed to making a choice when it decides to put something up. So Picasso didn't just magically appear on the walls of MoMA, right? It's not that MoMA built the museum and somehow the great art just magnetically found its way to the space, right? The curators of MoMA from its beginning were enamored of Picasso, and so they built a collection around this guy, right? And so they are constantly making a choice to foreground that work. And by foregrounding certain work, they're leaving other work in the background, right? And you know, this is just it's the same way that a concert hall might program their concerts. It's not like it's just a free-for-all and, you know, the cream rises to the top. They're actively making a choice to platform some work and not platform other work. And so, you know, the idea that somehow we're giving MoMA too much power by allowing them to choose is not recognizing that they have all the power to choose. And part of the reason that we now think of Picasso as a great artist is precisely because of the choices that MoMA has been making, for almost 100 years, right? And so part of this is just the idea that we're naturalizing the idea of greatness, that greatness is just something that we know exists, as opposed to the idea that it's something that we've been told all of this time. And I think that, you know, you, sort of, Randy, at the beginning, you said, you know, if we asked people to reject certain work, what would that put Black readers in the position, right? There would be very little left that they would be able to read. And I would say, well, first of all, Black readers can decide what they're going to read for themselves. And that, as I said, I think personal choices are personal choices. But I also think, what does it mean when we are telling, say, you know, Black students or Black readers that such and such a work is a great piece of literature, despite the fact that it completely dehumanizes you, right? I mean, despite the fact that the person who wrote it was actively, you know, in support of treating you as less than human, right? That we are constantly, we get to define what's great or not. And we are constantly, and our institutions are constantly defining that. And so when we come to this question about whether we should separate the art from the artist, whether we should compartmentalize their biography from what they produced, you know, what this is all predicated on is what is our idea of greatness? And who is making those decisions? And I would think that every time we say it's okay to celebrate the work of such and such an artist or such and such a musician or such and such a comedian, we are actually, that is a choice and a moral judgment that we are making.
1: It's time now for a quick break. This is Open to Debate. I'm John Donvan, and we'll be right back.

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3: Welcome back to Open to Debate. I'm John Donvan. Let's get back to it. Aruna, you've mentioned a few times that the historical perpetrators have tended to be white men, but I want to point out, even in this conversation, we've talked about R. Kelly and Bill Cosby and James Brown and Michael Jackson.
4: Yes.
3: How do you and there would be more, of course. How do you process those names into the point that you're making?
4: Well, I mean, you know, I think that, you know, the crimes against women and the crimes against children in the case of Michael Jackson that happened were crimes. I don't know, you know, yes, does it break my heart? It genuinely breaks my heart to have to, you know, grapple with Michael Jackson, who, you know, I don't know how old I was when Beat It came out, but like that music defined my preteen and teenage years, you know, and really formed the culture around me. Does it break my heart to have to grapple with what I know of him? Yes. Does it break my heart also to see what he endured in terms of abuse and things like that as he was a child? Yes. You know,
3: would you want to put his music in a closet as well for 30 years?
4: Well, I have put his work in a closet for 30 years. I also know that there are people who have really struggled with it, struggled with the decision and made sometimes similar decisions to me and sometimes not similar decisions to me. But you know, yeah, life is messy and complicated, and sometimes we do things that we don't really want to do, but we know are right to do, and that, you know, it's, for me, it's less, you know, I have no problem putting, you know, saying I never want to see anything from Bill Cosby again, I never want to hear anything from R. Kelly again. You know, I have no problem with that, you know, that decision, because I don't care about it. I have no problem never watching a Woody Allen movie because I don't care for his, I didn't care for his movies to begin with. They all seemed really creepy to me. But then there are points at which, yeah, it's really hard for me. And I would say whether or not.
3: But what makes it hard? And I'm asking that because it sounds as though you are willing to do some compartmentalization of the Randy Cohen kind in given situations. Or am I wrong about that?
4: Part of what I think, it produces a lot of anxiety around these questions and around the question of whether we should cancel certain kinds of art or artists have so little to do with even the music or the literature. And they have to do with who we were at the time that we encountered it. So for me, it's impossible for me to separate Michael Jackson from, you know, my teenage years and dancing around with my friends to the album and trying to reproduce the dance steps or whatever it was, right? I mean, and so part of it is that I don't want this thing that was part of, you know, my formation, right? I don't want this to now be, you know, compromised in some way or tarnished in some way, as it inevitably becomes when you realize, you know, what was happening in the lives of the children that were abused, right? Like, you know, but at the same time, I think I should be mature enough to say, okay, but this isn't about me. Right? This is about, in a sense, those kids.
3: All right. Let me take it back to Randy to see, Randy, how you respond to some of what you're hearing Arona say about all of this.
5: I'd like to go back a bit to MoMA and say that I...
3: Let's tell people who don't know that it's the Museum of Modern Art in New York. Trendsetting museum. Okay.
5: I would say I look to MoMA to have a certain authority and a certain expertise in judging the artworks themselves. I have no confidence in MoMA's ability to make moral judgments about the artists. So if they're making a judgment, they necessarily must make judgments about what to put on their walls. And that's a legitimate distinction if it refers to the art. It is not if they become a morality police. If you can show that are ideas that you reject are present in the art, well, that is the role of both the gatekeepers at art galleries and cultural institutions and of critics. There's a community of critics who should attack these ideas, reject these ideas, repudiate these ideas. And if that drives the work off the gallery walls, that's great. Mm-hmm. That's what critics are supposed to do. They should not be peering in the windows of even the most vile artists and saying we reject you because of your conduct away from your studio. That's inappropriate. It seems to me. I'd throw in one other thing about the individual decision I don't want to listen to watch a Woody Allen movie or listen to a Michael Jackson song. And of course, everyone has the opportunity to do that. But I'd say if you do that privately, you're kind of missing a chance to engage in an important public conversation. And so when there's a kind
3: in what way? In what way?
5: Well, if there's an organized boycott, say, of someone's work because of their action, right? If we're saying Roman Polanski did terrible things and we're organizing a boycott, I would honor that boycott, and I would avoid going to those movies because now we're talking about political action. In the same way, I would not cross a picket line until I learn more about it. But my default position in a labor dispute is to honor a picket line. My default position in this kind of boycott is to honor the boycott, and even if that means depriving myself of the work. And so I'm in favor of that kind of attack, of organizing with your neighbors to make important cultural points. But what you do as an individual, while it's fine, it doesn't have much cultural significance.
3: Randy, I want to set aside the time question and talk about some contemporary cases and see how you feel about them. So I think stand-up comedy is a really, really interesting area because, number one, the artists are... They embody the work. They stand there. They tell you a story. Very often, there's an indication that it's autobiographical, so it's very personal. So the separation between the work and the individual is there seems to be much less daylight between them. And I want to go for an example. I don't know if you were ever a fan of Louis C.K., but watching Louis C.K. now, if you had the opportunity, knowing what you know. Does the work become less funny, less engaging because of what you know about his behavior? Perhaps only at the level of a distraction, but also maybe at a more substantial way.
5: No, I think this gets back to the Wagner example, that comedy is really interesting because, as you say, what many comedians portray is a kind of heightened or stylized version of themselves, that the work is presented as a kind of semi-autobiographical act, right? And that was even true for Mile Boss, for Dave Letterman, when he was condemned for various improprieties. That was an extension of the persona he presented. That was his act. And so those ideas that I found distasteful were present in the work itself. You didn't have to go around to Louis C.K.'s house. Every joke is an assertion about the world. And the assertions Louis C.K. or Bill Cosby or Woody Allen were making were often quite creepy. And so you needn't look further than the work itself to reject it.
4: Well, I have a very different reading of Louis C.K.'s pre you know, pre-Me Too persona, and even of Bill Cosby's. I mean, you know, I without wanting to make a point of it, I think I'm a little younger than maybe some of the others in this room, and so I wasn't so aware
3: so
4: of Bill
3: tactful.
4: Cosby's. I wasn't so you know, in tune with Bill Cosby's previous stand-up career, but certainly, you know, for me, he was very much defined by the Cosby Show. For me, Louis C.K. was very much defined by the actually, you know, quite, you know, what was presented as a kind of, where he was presenting himself as a kind of feminist, as a kind of woke guy, in his comedy series. And so actually, you know, what I see happening there is that in both cases, the case of the sort of, you know, salt of the earth father, you know, father figure, or of the, you know, with it feminist, you know, man feminist, was really contradicted entirely by the behavior. And I think that, you know, for Louis C.K., at least, in his, you know, in his comeback, you know, shows that the full scale of the bitterness that was, and the misogyny that was hidden by the performance of feminism has really come to the fore. So I have a different reading of that work than it is. You know, what I'll agree with, Randy, is that when one went back to Louis C.K.'s series and looked, a lot of what he was presenting as a form of feminism or as a form of wokeness was actually pretty toxic. And I think that often what should be happening, and I think what Randy sort of acknowledges as part of the process, is for us to actually say, instead of saying, no, this work is great, and so we have to separate the art from the artist as a knee-jerk reaction, that we actually need to go back and say, okay, so let's assume this person has a certain attitude about the world. How might I see that in the work? And, you know, often it comes up and ideology works in this way, right? These as these really subtle cues that we often overlook, but work to create attitudes about women, about people of color, about children, about men and masculinity that often are just invisible to us.
3: So, Randy, just one more question about Louis C.K., because he didn't really quite answer the question that I was asking. You know, he admitted himself to unsavory, harassing behavior in front of women. He apologized for it and took a little time off, and now he's back out trying to rebuild his career. But my question to you is, knowing what you know now, and I want to get to whether it affects your perception of the work.
5: Yeah.
3: Can you laugh at him as easily? If you laughed at him in the past, could you laugh at him as easily? Or is there an overhang of some kind? Is there a cloud over all of it?
5: Yes. As I said, even at the top, that knowledge is a curse. And what you know about people, you know, it's better to be ignorant or dead. It cannot but help provide a kind of context and change the way you see the work. Absolutely. And it's especially the case with work that's presented as at least semi-autobiographical, which is true of all the comedians we mentioned. So sure. So even if Louis C.K. were telling, you know, 1950s jokes that were a little distance from himself, because of that performing tradition of stand-up, to be autobiographical, it would be harder and harder to distinguish the art from the artist.
3: Yeah, and I want to point out in the case of Louis C.K., we're talking about people like Cosby and R. Kelly who have been convicted of crimes. That has not been the case with Louis C.K., but he did admit to what he was accused of.
5: But I sympathize with Arun about finding some of the Woody Allen movies a little creepy, that how anyone could have watched Manhattan. It's a movie about Woody Allen dating a high school kid and not found that troubling. But I would say many people did at the time and knew that at the time and were right to know that at the time.
3: Yeah, but a lot of people didn't. And that goes to the question of time that you brought up in the beginning. in a certain way, you said pain fades with time. Time heals all wounds, essentially, is what you were saying in regard to Wagner.
5: I like being reduced to a cliche, but
3: I thought that was fresh new language. But there's another question of time. Are we judging people's behaviors in the past by the standards of today? Certain artists, for example, even Picasso, you made the case that being the bad boy artist who was rough with women is almost part of the mystique. But in other ways, mores have changed, expectations have changed, and looking back to some of the categories of greats, and I know how you feel about that category, nevertheless, are they being judged unfairly for behavior of 100 years ago, 150 years ago, when those standards were not in place in the way that they are now?
4: You know, I keep going back to what I said near the beginning, is that I'm kind of less interested in judging the behavior of the artist. What I'm more interested in is what we're telling ourselves and what we're telling each other and what we're telling our kids about how they are valued and how they are positioned, right? So what does it tell a young girl going to MoMA and seeing pictures on the walls that really express a kind of misogyny, even if it's done in a formally creative way? Even if it's done with, a brilliant eye to color, even if it's done with, a kind of nascent abstraction, whatever the things we tell ourselves we value about certain kinds of work. I'm certainly not saying that every work of art that we see on the walls has to avoid making anyone feel bad. I mean, that's not what I'm saying. But I'm saying that would it be so terrible if we stopped putting up work that was actively racist, that was actively misogynist, right? That was actively, pedophilic. I don't know what the proper word is. Like, for example, Balthus, whose work hangs in the Metropolitan Museum of Art, who painted, very sexualized sort of girls from, around 8 or 10 years old. Why would it be such a terrible thing if MoMA made the decision or the Metropolitan made the decision that, okay, maybe we're going to take this down from the wall? And I just, quickly want to add that one of the things, when I go back and keep talking about this idea that there's a scarcity of genius, I just want to point out that for a museum, like the Museum of Modern Art in particular, and I'm only mentioning it, we've talked about MoMA a lot today, but I only single it out because it's an institution I know so well. MoMA has 1,500 works on display at the museum. It has 200,000 works in its collection, and many of those works are great works. Many of those works, if they were at a museum anywhere but MoMA, would be considered the highlight of the collection. So there is no scarcity of genius and of greatness.
3: Randy,
5: can I respond to that?
3: Yeah. And Randy, if you can respond to it, but also work in the question that I wanted to bring to it, I'm wondering, is this a call for censorship or not?
5: I just wanted to point out that Arun was advocating warehousing paintings whose offensive ideas were in the art itself, which would allow us to separate the art and the artist. You weren't discussing the bad behavior of these artists. You were saying these repugnant ideas were in the work. And that's my position. Well, then reject them. I'm for it. I believe I've won. Is there some kind of trophy here?
3: All right. The two of you, I want to thank you so much for taking part in this conversation and talking this through with one another civilly and with open minds, even as you challenged one another. It's really what we aim to do is to have conversations where those sorts of dynamics are demonstrated as dynamics that we can all participate in. So Aruna and Randy, I want to say to you, thanks so much for joining us.
5: It was so fun. Thank you.
4: Thank you.
3: Well, that's it for this episode. And as always, I want to remind you that we're a nonprofit working to combat extreme polarization through civil debate, and that our work is made possible by listeners like you, and by the Rosenkranz Foundation, and by supporters of Open to Debate. Robert Rosenkranz is our chairman. Our CEO is Leah Mathau. Andrew Lipson is head of production. Michelle Debrasini is head of marketing. Alexis Pangrazzi is our executive producer. The Open to Debate team also includes Gabriella Mayer, Gabrielle Iannicelli, Scott Jacoby, Linda Lee, Katy Perry, and Julia Serkin. Damon Whittemore makes this episode. Our theme music is by Alex Clement. To learn more about Open to Debate and the team that makes the show, visit our website, opentodebate.org, and then go to Substack to continue the conversation. Thanks, everybody, for listening. I'm John Donvan. We'll be back with more debate next week. 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
0: Screens are an ever-present part of our lives, from sunup to sundown. A new book explores how a daily routine built around screens affects our bodies and minds. From WAMU and NPR in Washington, this is 1A. Hi, I'm Jen White. Today on 1A, what can we do to bring movement back to a life dominated by looking at screens? That's what Manoush Zomorodi, host of NPR's TED Radio Hour, asks in her new book. It's called Body Electric, The Hidden Health Costs of the Digital Age and New Science to Reclaim Your Well-Being. She sits down with us to talk about it. But first, an economist joins us to explain the fallout from the Spirit Airlines shutdown. If you've ever flown Spirit, tell us your travel story. Email us at 1a@wamu.org. That's all coming up after this news.
8: Live from NPR News in Washington, I'm Ryland Barton. With hundreds of vessels still stuck in the Persian Gulf and costs piling up, shipping companies are feeling whipsawed with uncertainty over how and when the Strait of Hormuz might reopen more than 2 months into the Iran war. President Trump initially announced an effort in which the U.S. military would guide ships through the strait, then paused that to allow time for a deal to end the war. As NPR's Aya Batraoui reports, that change came as a surprise to almost everyone.
9: This was so abrupt that a person briefed on the matter, not authorized to speak to the media, told NPR that even Israel did not know about Trump's intention to end Project Freedom and had actually been preparing for an escalation. So what Trump says is he paused the operation because of what he calls great progress in reaching a final deal with Iran. And there were calls from countries in the region to Trump as well. In a post on X, Pakistan's prime minister, who's mediating between the U.S. and Iran, thanked Trump for pausing this operation. And he said that he and Saudi Arabia's crown prince, Mohammed bin Salman, had asked Trump to do just that and move toward reconciliation.
8: NPR's Aya Batraoui reporting. Millions of people with Medicare will soon be able to get a popular weight loss drug for $50 a month. Jackie Fortier with our partner KFF Health News reports.
10: Starting July 1st, GLP-1 medications like Wegovy and Zepbound will be available to some Medicare enrollees for weight loss for the first time. The program will cap the monthly cost of the popular drugs at $50. Without insurance, these drugs currently cost hundreds of dollars. To qualify, people need a doctor's note and Medicare Part D. They also need to be clinically overweight, plus have a condition like heart disease or prediabetes. But there are catches. The $50 copay won't count toward the annual out-of-pocket limit. The pilot also expires in December 2027, with no guarantee that the drugs will be covered under traditional Medicare after it ends.
8: That's Jackie Fortier reporting. The Musk versus Altman trial in Oakland took a personal turn today as the mother of four of Elon Musk's children took the witness stand. For member station KQED, Rachel Miro reports.
11: Siobhan Zilla served as Musk's eyes and ears on OpenAI's board and as a go-between after Musk left. But she contradicted his testimony, revealing he kept the extent of his pursuit of AI at Tesla secret as he poached top talent from OpenAI. Later testimony shed unflattering light on Sam Altman, too. A former board member explained Altman's five-day ouster in 2023 stemmed from concerns that he wasn't being straight with the board about which AI products had cleared safety review. Altman has yet to testify. That's set for next week. For NPR News, I'm Rachel Miro.
8: Republicans are rapidly pursuing redistricting efforts across the South following a U.S. Supreme Court ruling that affects some majority black congressional districts. South Carolina, Alabama, Tennessee, and Louisiana are all considering changes this week. This is NPR News. The FDA has announced its first authorization of fruit-flavored e-cigarettes. The decision's a major shift that comes after months of appeals to the Trump White House from the vaping industry. Health groups have argued against it and have long said flavors drive underage vaping in the U.S. As a presidential candidate, Trump promised to save the vaping industry. A luxury passenger train derailed in western Colorado today, damaging rail lines and stopping passenger rail service and freight trains across the state. Colorado Public Radio's Stina Sieg reports.
12: A luxury sightseeing train called the Canyon Spirit struck a semi-tanker truck, ripping it apart. Colorado State Patrol estimates 6,000 gallons of road oil spilled, requiring a massive cleanup effort. The tanker driver was taken to the hospital with minor injuries. No other injuries have been reported. A Canadian company owns the luxury train, but it uses many of the same train tracks as Amtrak. Amtrak had to temporarily suspend some of its popular California Zephyr route, putting passengers on buses. For NPR News, I'm Stina Sieg in Grand Junction, Colorado.
8: Kentucky Derby winner Golden Tempo will not run in Maryland's Preakness Stakes next weekend. That means there will be no chance of a Triple Crown winner this year where a horse wins the Derby, Preakness, and New York's Belmont Stakes. American Pharoah in 2015 and Justify in 2018 are the only horses to sweep all three races over the past four decades. Oil prices sank and stock markets rallied worldwide today. This is NPR News from Washington.
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0: This is 1A. I'm Jen White. Just after 1 a.m. on Saturday, a flight from Detroit to Dallas became the last ever flight operated by Spirit Airlines after 34 years in business. After filing for bankruptcy twice in recent years, the budget airliner shuttered permanently this weekend, citing the high cost of jet fuel stemming from the U.S. and Israel's war in Iran. Thousands of passengers with tickets to scheduled flights were left stranded when the airline suddenly closed overnight.
1: Just as I predicted, Spirit shut down. I am currently going ticket counter to ticket counter trying to find a flight somewhere else. So, wish me luck.
0: Most of the company's 17,000 employees will also lose their jobs in the closure. What does the closure of an airline that was once worth roughly $5.5 billion signal about the strength of the economy right now? And could rising prices spell trouble for other commercial airliners? Joining us from Berkeley, California is Severin Borenstein. He's a professor of business administration and public policy at UC Berkeley's Haas School of Business. He's also faculty director of the Energy Institute at Haas. Severin, welcome to the program.
2: Nice to be with you.
0: So for decades, Spirit Airlines has been a leader among ultra-low-cost carriers. It operated under what's known as a fully unbundled model. How does that business model work?
2: Well, you have to go back to the days of airline regulation in the 70s when airlines just were allowed to charge a certain price and they competed by throwing in meals and legroom and more flights and so forth. After deregulation, they started experimenting with changing prices, which they hadn't been allowed to do before, and along with that, changing the services they offered. And we saw many discounter airlines in the 80s and 90s. Many came and many went out of business. And Spirit decided to take that to a greater extreme, unbundling pretty much everything and saying all you're getting with the ticket price is a seat that you don't get to choose in advance and doesn't have much legroom. Anything else, bringing luggage, a meal, even water, we're going to charge you for. And I don't think that that is necessarily was necessarily a problem. The biggest issue was it seemed that a lot of passengers didn't understand that was the deal. And therefore, they got a lot of bad press when people were upset.
0: Well, we heard from Steve in Ann Arbor who emails, I know that complaints against Spirit are legendary. However, I've flown Spirit dozens of times without any problems. The lack of thrills and tight seating were well worth it, in my opinion, to save a lot of money. Severin, how did the bigger legacy airlines like United, American, and Delta adapt their strategies to try to compete with budget airlines?
2: Well, as legacy airlines, they were pretty slow-footed at first, and they pretty much gave up the low-price end of the market to these budget airlines. And of course, Southwest Airlines, which has been the most successful, grew into a major carrier that way. But eventually, and particularly as their computer systems got better and their ability to segment the market got better, they started offering deeper discount seats and also following on with the unbundling, particularly in the last decade or so, again, to the extreme that they eliminated seat selection and they lessened legroom and so forth. But they, by doing so, were able to, at the back of the plane, offer prices, seats that had prices that were competitive with Spirit and these other carriers. And that has been a major problem for Spirit because people started to see that they didn't necessarily have to fly Spirit to get those deep discounted seats.
0: Well, let's talk about what's happening right now. The average price for an international flight has jumped 42% since the U.S. and Israel's war in Iran began at the end of February. The average domestic flight ticket has increased by 9%. That's according to data from Kayak, that's a travel search engine. And of course, this is connected to the closure of the Strait of Hormuz and the price of fuel rising sharply. So when operating costs go up, how are airlines affected?
2: So it's important to recognize that airlines really can't do much about fuel until they are able to change their schedules. So in the very short run, we often don't see much change at all in fares and for a week or month. But what airlines start to do in order to be able to raise fares is cut the number of seats they offer on a route. That means fewer flights and in some cases substituting smaller planes. And as they do that, there's less quantity they have to sell, and that means they can raise the price. And we've started to see that, of course. There have been many news stories about airlines canceling flights and reducing their total schedule because they were in very short run, they were just losing money on every single flight. Unfortunately for Spirit, this came at a time when they were already in pretty serious financial distress. So the hit on top of all of the other problems they had from higher jet fuel prices was something they just couldn't absorb. And they were already in Chapter 11 bankruptcy, and they decided that they just had to stop flying. And as a result, we've lost one of the real pioneers in the industry, pioneering in an area where they had gone to a greater extreme than other carriers in unbundling.
0: So, as you point out, Spirit was in severe financial trouble for at least the past few years. But its sudden shutdown caught many people by surprise, especially customers who had future flights booked with the airline. What, if anything, do you think this rapid closure of Spirit signals about the health of our economy right now?
2: Well, it's really hard to know, and it's easy to overinterpret it, but it certainly was affected by very high jet fuel prices and the war in the Middle East, and also by the K-shaped economy, as people refer to it, that we've seen increasing income inequality and lower and middle income households are struggling more. And as a result, one of the things they've been cutting is air travel. So those things have definitely negatively affected Spirit. At the same time, of course, they were being affected by greater competition from the major carriers, and that's basically good for customers. And then there's just the uncertainty about any company of how well run the company was and how able they were to control costs and offer a good product. Spirit was clearly struggling with offering a good product, and it appears they also had some real issues in controlling costs. So it's hard to know whether this is a real bellwether of problems for other low-cost carriers or if Spirit was just the wrong business model and the wrong management.
0: Severin, who stands to benefit now that Spirit no longer exists as a competitor in the airline industry? Are there specific airlines that might see this as an opportunity? Is there a place for consumers to come out ahead?
2: Well, I think in the short run, consumers won't benefit because they already had the other choices and they continue to. Some of the other low-cost carriers, particularly Frontier and Allegiant and JetBlue, are likely to expand their service and they're likely to get more customers as Spirit goes away. Southwest is no longer one of the deep discount carriers, but they're still considered a discount carrier and there'll be some substitution. And Southwest did directly compete with Spirit on many routes. So I think all of them are likely to gain customers, but also the back of the plane on Delta, American, and United are going to benefit because the people who are flying Spirit are likely to be the people who will now go with the main cabin option, which is a pretty low frills option on the major carriers.
0: Severin, I took an international flight just a couple of weeks ago and flew economy, and I can't imagine there being less space at this point. It was, you know, my seatmate, the person sitting in front of me, reclined their seat, and I mean, I could have given the man a head massage. It was so close. So are we going to continue to see airlines find ways to make that experience of flying even, I don't know, less frillier?
2: Well, I think that will be part of the offering that airlines put out there, but it's certainly not the one that people need to choose if they can afford a better offering, and it's certainly not the one that most people are going to choose. So this is an attempt of the major carriers to compete with these discount carriers. You can go back to regulation when we had the opposite problem, which was fares were very high. Very few people could afford to fly. But once you were on the plane, half the seats were empty. You got meals on the plane. You got free drinks and many other things, including alcoholic drinks. So that was the old model. And that really didn't serve most Americans well, because most Americans couldn't afford to fly. Gradually, over the last half decade, we have been experimenting with more different models and typically lower priced models, although some super high-end models as well, that airlines have tried out, and to see whether people were willing to take the lower fare in exchange for lower frills. I think we will still see that sort of experimentation. I hope we will, because I think it's good for customers to have those options, particularly ones who otherwise just couldn't afford to fly.
0: Well, that's Severin Borenstein. He's a professor of business administration and public policy at UC Berkeley's Haas School of Business. He's also faculty director of the Energy Institute at Haas. Severin, thanks for speaking with us.
2: Thank you.
0: Coming up, many of us spend most of our day looking at one screen or another. A new book explores how we can reclaim our well-being in a digital world. That's just ahead. I'm Jen White. This is 1A from WAMU and NPR.

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This has been a test of the emergency alert system on Radio IQ. 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
1: This is 1A. I'm Jen White. From the moment you open your eyes to the moment you go to sleep, many of us spend much of our time looking at screens. Our phones, computers, tablets, and TVs provide an endless stream of communication, work, and entertainment. Studies show these devices and the time we spend sitting down engaging with them affects our bodies as much as our brains. Manoush Zomorodi is a name you probably know well. She's a journalist, author, and the host of NPR's TED Radio Hour. For the past few years, she's been examining how excessive screen time and sitting for hours on end affects our minds and bodies. Manoush's new book is Body Electric, The Hidden Health Costs of the Digital Age and New Science to Reclaim Your Well-Being. She explores how screens and sedentary living affect our physical health and the strategies we can use to feel better. She joins us now from New York City. Manoush, welcome to 1A.
2: Oh, thanks for having me, Jen. It's great to be here.
1: So in the introduction of your book, you write that you were scared to write this book. Why?
2: Because, you know, Jen, sitting and writing and doing the work that so many of us do, it makes us strangely exhausted. Mm. All the looking at screens, flipping between tabs, not moving for hours on end. I was actually writing about the thing that I was doing. It was very meta, so it kind of terrified me because I already knew what sitting and looking at a screen all day felt like. It felt strangely draining. That was the question I really had. Like, we'd heard so much about the mental health effects from too much screen time or social media, but to me, it all felt very physical. My eyes were dry. My shoulders were up by my ears. I felt like I had just enough energy at the end of the day to crawl over to the couch to like check my phone, which is pathetic, or, you know, watch some Netflix. And I just really wanted to understand through the research for this book and the project that we did, what is going on in our bodies that is making us feel this way? And is there any way that we can continue to live with our devices without sacrificing our health? Because, you know, I have teenagers, I have elderly parents, I have a job I love. I cannot throw my phone into Walden Pond much as I would love to. So we got to live with these things.
1: Did you find, as you were embarking on this project, did you find yourself sort of bracing yourself for what you were going to learn? There's this idea that once you know a thing, you are responsible for the thing you know. So did you find yourself saying, my life may change in some fundamental ways once I do
2: 100%.
1: This research? Yeah.
2: I'm going to do it to you right now, Jen. Oh, cool. I'm going to give you an image that you will not be able to unsee. So what I learned from a physiologist named Keith Diaz at Columbia University is that when we sit for long hours, we are kinking our bodies kind of like a garden hose at our torso and our knees. So if you imagine like a garden hose that is kinked, like what happens? The water pressure builds up, right? The flow stops. It's the same thing with our blood flow. And actually, we need that blood flow because it is what our muscles, when they get stimulated, they draw the glucose and the fat out of that blood. So if you don't do that, that is when your blood sugar begins to rise. That is when your blood pressure begins to rise. That is when your muscles can't push oxygen up to your brain, which can lead you to start having that foggy, can't concentrate kind of feeling. So, you know, once you sort of imagine yourself as two garden hoses kinked in multiple places, you think, oh my gosh, all I want to do is get up right now. And that is the antidote, it turns out.
1: That was exactly the sense I had as you were speaking. I was like, I really want to stand up, but then the mic will be out of reach for me. So you mentioned Keith Diaz. He's an exercise physiologist at Columbia University Medical Center. You designed a global clinical trial in collaboration with him. What were you examining in that trial?
2: Yeah, so I had heard about the research he had done. So Keith's, gosh, he's the best. He was trying to figure out what is the minimum amount of movement that the human body needs so that all this sedentary screen time doesn't lead us to an early grave. He was setting the bar extremely low. And what he had found in his lab was that 5 minutes of gentle movement, walking 2 miles per hour, so a stroll every half hour, had outsized effects. It slashed people's blood sugar. It slashed their blood pressure. It restored their ability to concentrate. So every half hour, though, that seemed like a lot to me. And I actually went up and joined his study at the lab, and I saw the effects for myself. My blood sugar was cut in half. My blood pressure dropped by 5 points. I felt that my optimism at the end of the day, instead of feeling sort of depressed and blue, I felt so much better, like I could go home and actually talk to my family like a normal human being. But Keith really felt like he wasn't sure people could actually do this, that they could integrate these movement breaks into their lives at any level. And so my suggestion was, well, let's ask them. Let's see if they can. And so we devised this clinical trial. We called it the Body Electric Study. And we had 23,000 people sign up. We had to close the signups, actually. And they were able to choose. They could try to integrate 5 minutes of gentle movement into their lives every half hour, every hour, or every 2 hours, because we wanted to test feasibility. And what we found was that the people who were able to commit to doing it, 80% of them completed it the full 2 weeks. 82% of them actually liked taking all of these breaks, and they saw up to a 28% drop in their fatigue levels. And we had stories about people's aches and pains resolving, feeling

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6: Live from NPR News in Washington, I'm Dave Mattingly. There's still no word from Iran on whether it will accept the latest U.S. proposal to end the war. Tehran says it's still reviewing the details. President Trump continues to insist Iran wants to make a deal. The latest back and forth comes after the president halted Project Freedom, less than 48 hours after U.S. naval ships began the effort to guide commercial vessels through the Strait of Hormuz. NPR's Aya Batraoui has more.
7: This was so abrupt that a person briefed on the matter, not authorized to speak to the media, told NPR that even Israel did not know about Trump's intention to end Project Freedom and had actually been preparing for an escalation. What Trump says is he paused the operation because of what he calls great progress in reaching a final deal with Iran. And there were calls from countries in the region to Trump as well. In a post on X, Pakistan's prime minister, who's mediating between the U.S. and Iran, thanked Trump for pausing this operation. And he said that he and Saudi Arabia's crown prince, Mohammed bin Salman, had asked Trump to do just that and move toward reconciliation.
6: That's NPR's Aya Batraoui. The U.S. Navy continues.

0: Kenneth. After an event in Stafford County Wednesday, the governor was asked about the search.
1: And I am awaiting more details to become public before weighing in with any strong public comment. And as more information becomes available, I look forward to making further comment.
0: In a statement provided late Wednesday, Lucas said these actions are, quote, about far more than one state senator. They're about power and who is allowed to use it on behalf of the people. She ties the raid to Virginia's recent redistricting referendum, saying the state had, quote, voted to stop President Trump's scheme to manipulate the 2026 midterm elections. Lucas was a big proponent of the redistricting referendum. Reporting from the New York Times Wednesday indicates that the investigation began during the Biden administration and is connected to potential marijuana dispensary bribery and corruption allegations. The regulatory body in charge of menhaden fishing in the Chesapeake Bay and Atlantic Ocean has postponed a decision on implementing stricter time period quotas. The Atlantic States Marine Fisheries Commission's Menhaden Management Board has now pushed a vote back to November, meaning any new regulations would come for the 2027 fishing season. The proposed restrictions would ensure the small fish used in oil supplements can migrate through the bay to Maryland before being harvested by industry boats. Conservationists argue that starving osprey and declining fish populations point to overharvesting of menhaden. Industry officials say climate change and natural cycles are the primary drivers of the shifts. Up ahead this hour, Southeast Asian countries are voicing concern about President Trump and the war with Iran. That report at 5:45. Cold this evening before sunshine returns tomorrow. Starting with a little rainfall in the area, starting out, that rain will begin to taper off by afternoon breaks, and the clouds breezy and cooler. Highs in the upper 50s to mid-60s for most, in areas east 67, the high around Roanoke. Tonight, mostly clear and chilly, lows in the upper 30s to mid-40s. Right now, 55 in Blacksburg. Roanoke has 60 degrees, 60 in Lynchburg. Charlottesville, 54 degrees, 56 in Fredericksburg. Light rain in Richmond, 59 there. It's 534.
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3: 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I'm Michelle Martin.
4: And I'm Leila Fadel. Alabama's legislature is about to approve congressional districts that favor Republicans. It's one of the first southern states to rush to change congressional maps after last week's Supreme Court ruling that removed race as a consideration for drawing district lines. Civil rights activists are fighting back, as NPR's Debbie Elliott reports.
5: Protesters have descended on the Alabama State House in Montgomery this week as lawmakers meet in a special session designed to change the state's political power structure.
6: Let's go. I ain't gonna let turn me around, turn me around, turn me around.
5: Activists are organizing across the region to fight the redistricting frenzy after the Supreme Court stripped a key voting rights protection. Shayla Mitchell is with the Alabama Election Protection Coalition.
7: We are seeing a movement across the Deep South, a coordinated effort to push anti-blackness and white supremacy through the redistricting of maps. Redistricting is not new. It has been happening since the beginning of democracy, but now they're making an effort to totally erase the voices of black and brown communities.
5: Inside, the Alabama House debated a bill to use maps drawn in 2023 that were struck down by federal courts for discriminating against black voters. A three-judge panel imposed a new map that resulted in the state getting a second black Democrat in Congress out of seven seats. Republican State Representative Chris Pringle is sponsoring the legislation that reverts to the old map. During the debate, he said it would give the GOP an advantage.
8: I believe if the Republicans run quality candidates and turn out, that it's the opportunity for the Republicans to win all seven districts if they run good candidates.
5: Pringle rejected Democratic Representative Kenyatta Hassel's argument that the goal is to unconstitutional

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6: Live from NPR News in Washington, I'm Dave Mattingly. Iran says it's still reviewing the latest U.S. proposal to end the war. At the White House yesterday, President Trump insisted Tehran wants to make a deal amid an ongoing ceasefire and a U.S. naval blockade of Iranian ports. Central Command says an American fighter jet fired on an Iranian-flagged oil tanker yesterday in the Gulf of Oman as it tried to breach that blockade. Secretary of State Marco Rubio is in Italy. The war in Iran and President Trump's back and forth with Pope Leo are expected to be among the issues Rubio discusses in scheduled meetings with Italian Prime Minister Giorgia Meloni and in talks with the Pontiff. Reporter Megan Williams says Rubio is due at the Vatican later today.
7: Meloni was until recently one of Trump's closest allies in Europe, but attacking the Pope does not play well in Italy, and she called his comments unacceptable. After she defended the Pope, Trump turned on her too. So when Rubio meets Meloni, they'll likely talk about Iran, but there's also this awkward subtext. Trump's attacks on the Pope have now really also become a problem for one of his staunchest European allies.
6: The Trump had accused the Pope of supporting Iran having nuclear weapons. The Pope rejected that, saying the Catholic Church opposes all nuclear arms. This is NPR News.
1: Radio IQ News, I'm Jeff Bosser. The U.S. Forest Service says it's considering closing dozens of research facilities across the country, including one in Blacksburg. The closure is part of a larger

0: especially concerned to hear the Blacksburg facility may close.
1: I think we're going to regret this. U.S. Forest Service does a lot of research about how to maintain healthy forests. And if you maintain healthy forests, you improve air quality, you improve habitat for species, you improve water quality. Our forests, you know, basically are working to help us have a cleaner and more beautiful Virginia and a healthier planet.
0: Research conducted at the Blacksburg facility includes science about keeping streams and fish healthy, and their work is often done in collaboration with Virginia Tech. The Forest Service is considering closing more than 50 research stations across the country, a majority of the offices that manage forest science. The Forest Service is also relocating its headquarters from Washington, D.C. to Salt Lake City. President Donald Trump has proposed additional cuts to the agency's budget, as well as an increase of mining and logging on public lands. I'm Roxy Todd.
2: Up ahead this half hour, small communities in the Southwest have faced repeated floods in recent years, and residents have cleaned up, knowing another is likely to come sooner or later.
3: The next flood just going to keep on washing away more and more dirt.
2: At 6:45, Katie Burke learns about one family's experience in an effort to develop local solutions. We'll have some rain in the region today, not a great chance, but we have a little bit of rainfall right now in the far southwest. Some breaks in the clouds later on and cooler conditions, too. Highs in the upper 50s to around 67 for Roanoke. Lows drop to the upper 30s and mid-40s tonight. We have 54 degrees in Blacksburg, and Roanoke has 60. Charlottesville, 54. In Richmond, 57 degrees.
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5: It's Morning Edition from NPR News. I'm Leila Fadel.
6: And I'm Michelle Martin. Good morning. Big oil companies are starting to report earnings, which have been heavily affected by the war in Iran and its effect on oil prices.
5: The U.S. intervention in Venezuela has had a major impact, too. So far, we've heard from ConocoPhillips, ExxonMobil, and Chevron, with more to come.
6: NPR's Camila Domonoske has been listening to what executives are saying to investors, and she's here to tell us about that. Good morning.
7: Good morning.
6: So what do these high prices mean for oil producers?
7: Well, it's a boost to the bottom line, right? This quarter did actually, because of a sort of accounting quirk, Exxon and Chevron looked like they made less money this quarter, but that's because a lot of the profits that they're going to make from selling oil at the higher prices that we've seen, they just haven't been able to put on their books yet until they physically deliver those shipments. Exxon said if you factor that in, their profits were actually twice what they appeared to be in paper. And executives do expect oil prices to remain high. Here's Darren Woods, the CEO of Exxon.
8: I think it's obvious to most that if you look at the unprecedented disruption in the world supply of oil and natural gas, the market hasn't seen the full impact of that yet.
7: He's basically saying that prices could still get higher. And even if the strait does reopen soon, it's going to take time to bring production back online, put oil on ships. The world is going to want to buy a lot of oil to rebuild the stockpiles that it's been burning through. So oil will stay high for a while.
6: Okay, so let's just say higher oil prices are good news for oil companies and their investors. But for you and me, not so much.
7: Yeah, it increases prices at the pump, and that pushes up inflation across the entire economy. I will add, as a caveat, there's a risk for oil companies themselves, too, because if prices are high enough for long enough that they cut into demand or even cause a global recession, that's bad for everyone, including the Exxons of the world.
6: Could U.S. companies bring prices down by increasing supply, by producing more oil?
7: Yeah, they could. That doesn't mean that they will, especially the big companies. Here is the CEO of Chevron, Mike Wirth.
9: We could hit the gas and begin to grow it again, but I don't know what the future looks like. For right now, I think it's really steady as she goes.
7: All of the cash that's coming in at higher oil prices, companies could invest that in new drilling projects, which is then a risk if the price of oil crashes at some point in the future. They would lose out that investment.

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1: Good morning. It's 6:42. I'm Jeff Bosser. Up ahead later this hour in Morning Edition on Radio IQ, the cost of health care in the U.S. is top of mind for many voters ahead of the elections in November. Ahead here, why even insured Americans are now stressed about health care costs. Morning Report in 10 minutes.
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5: 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And from the Endoscopy Center of Southwest Virginia, celebrating 21 years of service. A recent study from the American College of Gastroenterology shows a significant increase in colorectal cancer in those under 50. More at colonoscopyroanoke.com.
6: I'm Jeremy Hobson. 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
1: Showers for many of us around the region today, some of them starting early. We have some possible fog, too, in areas east of the Blue Ridge. Cloudy skies, early rain, rain tapering off a bit by afternoon, breaks in the clouds, highs in the upper 50s to around 67 in Roanoke today. Mostly clear tonight, and lows drop to the upper 30s and mid-40s. Some sun tomorrow, breezy, highs in the mid-60s to lower 70s. Light rain in 46 in Wise, Blacksburg 54 degrees, 60 in Roanoke, Charlottesville is 54. Danville rainy in 63, we have 57 and rainy in Richmond.
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1: It's Morning Edition on Radio IQ. I'm Jeff Bosser. The town of Daint sits where the forks of Lick Creek come together. The coal mining town has had floods throughout its history. Climate change is causing more extreme rainfall, according to researchers, and Daint is one of many places in southwest Virginia with worsening flooding. Katie Burke spoke with an African-American family whose ancestors worked in the mines. They survived a flood last July.
10: On a sunny spring Sunday, James Mabry stands in his church at the bottom of the road where he grew up. When his brother became the pastor in 1981, their dad helped build the brick sanctuary with white doors on the front and red stained glass crosses in the windows. The railroad runs next to the church, so close that trains shake the windows when they pass.
11: God good and faithful servant. God have been faithful.
10: On the other side is the left fork of Lick Creek. During a sudden thunderstorm on July 18th last year, that lively creek rose to waist high where the road curves right outside the church. James was there.
12: I lost my vehicle in the flood right out there on that curve.
10: His 100-year-old mother, Lily, was in the car with him.
12: I got the windows down. I couldn't open the door, which I'm glad they didn't open because the water would have rushed in. And I asked Mama, I said, can you crawl out the back, get out the windows? And she come out backwards, head first. So I just got her in my arms because she weighed about 70 pounds probably. And I carried her just about 100 yards down that track to the church.
10: During peak coal production in the 1920s, Daint was a multicultural community boasting Russell County's largest population of several thousand. A few hundred people remain today. Back then, the coal company segregated housing for the coal miners. James is 77 and grew up in Sawmill Hollow, where African-American coal miners were housed.
12: Until we got 15 or 20, you know, we didn't hardly cross that track.
10: Between the dozen or so houses along Sawmill Hollow are empty lots where neighbors used to live. James stops at his childhood home. Lily, who is now 101, sits at her kitchen table in the house where she grew up and then raised her 7 kids. I ask if she ever saw the water get that high.
0: Yes.
13: What are some of the things you remember about flooding?
0: Just water.
14: Mama used to be the main ones that cleaned up.
10: Aid groups helped the Mabrys clean up the mud in the house this time. Lick Creek runs behind their house. James points to an overgrown, muddy bank.
12: When I was younger, that was our playground. It just washed the bank away.
10: This tight-knit community and their unique Black history and culture are eroding, too. Amanda Hall, the community builder at the University of Virginia at Wise, helps people respond to increasing flooding through a program called the Resilience Adaptation Feasibility Tool, or RAFT for short.
15: We hold a series of community conversations. What ideas do you have for solutions?
10: The RAFT team started with Daint's neighbors in Dickinson County, which also has a history of flash flooding and coal mining. There, the town of Hayside has been hammered with floods in recent years, with a particularly bad one in February last year.
15: Our communities here rally together, but it's still exhausting for folks to constantly be starting over.
10: The program is federally funded and free for participating local governments. Hall and her team help residents consider their potential responses to flood risks. Then the community votes on their priorities. One of Dickinson County's priorities is studying how to expand a community kitchen. Hall knows that each Appalachian community should decide what they want to do about increasing floods.
15: It's very easy for someone looking at flood maps to say, this is where it floods, but it's a very different narrative when you're talking to someone who's lived in a floodplain for 5 generations.
10: As James walks along Lick Creek next to his church, he points out where the bank is falling into the creek, just feet from the church's foundation.
12: The next flood is going to keep on washing away more and more dirt.
10: James thinks a flood wall could protect the church, which is now the only Black church in town. That Sunday morning, the small congregation of First Mount Calvary Baptist Church prays together. There are no easy answers for flood-prone places, but this community's love for their neighbors will be essential to weathering the coming storms. In Daint, I'm Katie Burke.
1: 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It's a collaboration with Climate Central, and it was supported by the Pulitzer Center.
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1: Next hour, Morning Edition. President Trump says he paused the U.S. military operation to help cargo ships transit the Strait of Hormuz because of what he calls great progress in reaching a deal.
21: We're dealing with people that want to make a deal very much, and we'll see whether or not they can make a deal that's satisfactory to us.
1: More on that in 15 minutes. Well, some clouds and some showers around the region today. Some of that starting around the area now. Fog possible in the east as well. Highs in the upper 50s to mid-60s, 67 around Roanoke today.
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22: From Marketplace, I'm Sabri Benishore in New York. Americans are increasingly fed up with the rising cost of healthcare, and surveys suggest a wave of resentment is headed toward the ballot box. About 90% of people say healthcare costs will influence whether and how they vote in November, and more than half say it'll have a major impact on those decisions. This is according to a new poll from health policy nonprofit KFF. Marketplace's Samantha Fields has more.
0: If you ask people what they're most worried about being able to afford these days, healthcare is number one. That's what KFF found back in January. About two-thirds of people were stressed about healthcare costs. Liz Hamill at KFF says when they asked again last month after gas prices spiked,
2: it was still healthcare was at the top of the list, now tied with gas, even at a time when, you know, gas prices are in front of your face every time you drive by a gas station. And the fact that healthcare remained near the top of the list was really striking.
0: Even people who have insurance are often afraid to use it. Sarah Collins at the Commonwealth Fund says in 2024, more than half of adults put off care because it was too expensive.
3: They included not filling a prescription because of the cost, skipping a recommended treatment because of the cost, having a medical problem and not going to the doctor.
0: Since then, many people's premiums, copays, and deductibles have risen. Vivian Ho at Rice University says the increases have been most abrupt for people who buy insurance on the Affordable Care Act marketplace and who lost enhanced subsidies this year.
19: But everybody else who gets insurance from their employer is also suffering because it's been over 300% cumulative increase in the amount that workers have to contribute towards their own health insurance premiums over the last 25 years.
0: And wages haven't kept up. I'm Samantha Fields for Marketplace.
24: All right, let's do the numbers. Dow, S&P, and NASDAQ futures are all up about a tenth of a percent or less. Dow futures up just 9 points. The yield on the 10-year Treasury is 4.34%. DoorDash says it plans to help its delivery drivers deal with gas prices that are up 44% because of the Iran war. It's expecting to spend $50 million on extra compensation in the second quarter. DoorDash stock is up 10% in pre-market trading.
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24: Sometimes countries find themselves in desperate need of U.S. dollars. Maybe they need to back a loan. Sometimes they want the dollars to manipulate currency markets to prop up their own currency. Or maybe there is a financial crisis the dollars can help with. Sometimes the U.S. will do countries in this situation a favor. The U.S. will lend them dollars and take the other country's currency as collateral, usually like a pretty good deal. That favor is called a currency swap. The United Arab Emirates wants one. On Monday, the UAE's trade minister said his country is discussing this with the U.S. Brad Setzer is an economist and senior fellow at the Council on Foreign Relations and is here to talk about it. Brad, thanks so much for coming on.
25: My pleasure.
24: So a currency swap is the U.S. gives a bunch of dollars to a country, UAE in this case, and then that country gives us a bunch of their currency. Why would they want that?
25: Well, and with the UAE, it's actually a bit of a mystery because the UAE has an enormous stockpile of assets. Abu Dhabi's generally thought to have $2 trillion in foreign assets across its sovereign wealth funds. Its central bank has close to $300 billion in reserves. Abu Dhabi and Dubai have been able to borrow in the government bond markets, in the dollar bond market. So while they are hit with a severe shock from the loss of oil revenue, possibly some capital flight out of Dubai, they appear to have the resources to handle it. So there's two theories for why they may have made the request. One theory is, well, it never hurts to have a little extra dollars cash on hand. If the U.S. is willing to provide it, why not take it? But the other theory, which is what the Emirates have been leaning into, is that it's a bit of a signal, and a signal I don't think the Emirates should get, that you've joined the big boys club. You're on the same plane as the ECB, the Bank of England, the Swiss National Bank, the Bank of Japan, the countries that have standing swap lines with the Fed.
24: You're saying the UAE doesn't really need those dollars, but just wants to be part of the club of countries that get to have them sometimes. Why do you think it should not?
25: The Federal Reserve swap line currently has been used basically to provide dollars to your banking system. And I think with respect to the UAE, the domestic banking system is a bit too intertwined with the royal family, with the Gulf sovereign wealth funds, with the Emirates sovereign wealth funds, to be a good candidate to receive essentially unconditional dollar liquidity. That is generally reserved for countries that have a longer history of arm's length regulation and countries who, frankly, have bigger banking systems where if those banking systems ran short of dollars, they would be selling U.S. assets and interfering with the conduct of monetary policy. There's a stronger case for a treasury swap line. But the irony is that the Treasury's Exchange Stabilization Fund, if you stretch it to its maximum limit, has $212 billion available. The Emirates Central Bank has $285 billion.
5: So is this like a prestige thing?
25: The most logical explanation is yes, it's a prestige thing. This is a request the Emirates have made before. It's a request that is traditionally turned down pretty quickly because the Emirates doesn't need the money, because it doesn't clearly qualify, doesn't have the standards of transparency, doesn't produce high quality economic and financial data, doesn't produce timely data, but it may think that in this moment of distress, it can squeak in.
5: That was Brad Setzer with the Council on Foreign Relations. We also spoke to him about where Gulf States oil money is going and not going right now. You can find that at marketplace.org or on our podcast. In New York, I'm Sabri Benishour with the Marketplace Morning Report. 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
9: Good morning. President Trump once again is saying Iran wants to make a deal badly. And once again, Iran is giving no sign that it does. Will Congress finally cut the purse strings? It's Morning Edition from NPR News.
1: Virginia lawmakers want to take a new approach to problem gambling. We'll have that story from Michael Pope in a few minutes.
9: Alabama Republicans are getting closer to passing a new voting map. I'm Michelle Martin.
11: And I'm Leila Faldin. The map was struck down once for discriminating against black voters, but that was before the Supreme Court's latest voting rights decision. Also, people who work on political campaigns are betting on their boss's success using inside information. And the lasting impact of the immigration crackdown in Minneapolis months after the surge of agents ended. It's Thursday, May 7th, 80 years ago today. The company that would become Sony was founded. The news is next.
26: Live from NPR News in Washington, I'm Corva Coleman. Officials in Mississippi say about 1,000 structures have been damaged by a spate of overnight tornadoes. The National Weather Service has confirmed several tornado sightings. Emergency response officials say much of the damage was in southern Mississippi. Teams are out trying to find people trapped in wreckage. Iran is considering a Trump administration proposal to end the war. The plan has not been disclosed. This comes after President Trump abruptly suspended U.S. operations to try to help commercial ships pass the Strait of Hormuz. It's blocked by Iran. The U.S. has its own blockade of Iranian ports. U.S. Central Command says U.S. forces disabled an Iranian-flagged oil tanker in the Gulf of Oman yesterday. The tanker was warned it was violating the U.S. blockade. Big oil companies have been reporting their earnings for the first quarter. That includes the start of the war with Iran. Major producers have not indicated how they plan to boost oil production or whether they will boost oil production to fill the hole in the market. NPR's Camilla Domonoske reports that was created by the disruption in the Strait.
10: Exxon is sticking with its planned production growth. Chevron is keeping output flat in the Permian Basin in the U.S. and not chasing big expansion in Venezuela yet. Here's Chevron CEO Mike Wirth.
12: We could hit the gas and begin to grow it again, but I don't know what the future looks like. For right now, I think it's really steady as she goes.
10: Investors have been pushing companies to return money as dividends rather than sink it into new production. Some smaller independent oil companies are making a different calculation. Diamondback's CEO, in its earnings this week, said, quote, "If this isn't the time to grow now, then I don't know when it is." Camilla Domonoske, NPR News.
26: Campaign staffers bet on their own candidates and made thousands of dollars on prediction markets. As NPR's Luke Garrett reports exclusively, these staffers use inside campaign information to bet with an edge and win big.
13: Two campaign staffers granted anonymity for fear of retribution said the method is simple. Campaign staffers would get an unreleased poll, use it to buy advantageous event contracts, and then sell their contracts once the poll was released and their contract price soared. One staffer admitted to doing this themselves. They won thousands, and their bet was verified by prediction market data reviewed by NPR. Current law bars prediction market bettors from using insider information to make money. But former commissioner at the Commodities Future Trading Commission, Kristen Johnson, doubted that the agency could police, quote, election positions. These bets raise serious questions about how campaign operatives can turn private information into a quick payday amid an unsettled legal landscape for prediction markets. Luke Garrett, NPR News, Washington.
26: On Wall Street, in pre-market trading, Dow futures are higher. 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
1: Radio IQ News, I'm Jeff Bossert. Virginia is about to take a new approach to problem gambling, Michael Pope explains.
14: Virginia has experienced a huge explosion of gambling options in the last few years, with several new casinos and skill games at convenience stores and gambling apps on smartphones. Carolyn Hawley at Virginia Commonwealth University says that's created an explosion of problem gambling.
15: What we've seen is, as gambling availability has increased in Virginia, we're also seeing an increase in the number of people who are seeking help. If you look at our state's problem gambling helpline calls, they've risen dramatically in recent years. And those who are reaching out are also increasingly younger populations.
14: Delegate Paul Krizak is a Democrat from Fairfax County who introduced a bill that's about to become law that adds new positions to an advisory committee on problem gambling. One new position will be for a recovery specialist and another for law enforcement.
17: No other addiction has as many suicides as problem gambling does. It's number one suicide addiction. So it's very important that we have as strong treatment process as possible.
14: The new members could be in place for the next meeting of the Problem Gambling Advisory Committee in July. I'm Michael Pope.
1: State Senator Louise Lucas responded late Wednesday to an FBI raid on her office and cannabis dispensary in Portsmouth. She said in a statement that it, quote, fits a clear pattern from this administration, saying the action was tied to her being a big proponent of last month's redistricting referendum. It will likely result in Democratic gains in Congress if the courts allow them to stand. She said Virginia voted to, quote, stop President Trump's scheme to manipulate the 2026 midterm elections. The FBI didn't offer much details. The New York Times says the inquiry into possible corruption and bribery related to marijuana businesses began during the Biden administration. Lucas says these actions are about far more than one state senator. They're about power and who is allowed to use it on behalf of the people. Up ahead this hour in Morning Edition, a new study finds a mega tsunami in Alaska pushed water more than 1,500 feet up sides of a fjord near Juneau. Researchers say more monitoring is needed to prevent future catastrophes. That story 15 minutes away. Cold this evening. We'll have sunny skies tomorrow. Some rain around the region again today. The rain will taper off later on, but we have some pretty good chances for showers in much of the region. Some breaks in the clouds later, breezy and cooler. Highs in the upper 50s to 67 in Roanoke. Mostly clear tonight and lows drop to the upper 30s and mid 40s. Some sun tomorrow. and a little breezy. Highs in the mid-60s to low 70s. Some clouds Saturday. Few showers. Highs in the upper 60s to upper 70s in areas east. Rain and fog in Wise, 45 degrees. Blacksburg, 55. Roanoke, 60. Danville, 63 degrees. 54 in Charlottesville. 56 in Fredericksburg. Light rain in Richmond, 57 there.
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4: It's Morning Edition from NPR News. I'm Leila Fadel.
16: And I'm Michelle Martin. Good morning. Once again, President Trump claims the U.S. is on the cusp of a deal with Iran, assuring the public the Iranians are desperate for a deal.
18: We're doing very well in Iran. It's going very smoothly, and we'll see what happens. They want to make a deal. They want to negotiate.
4: But once again, Iran has yet to sign on to what Trump is selling. There have been days of public declarations about who controls the Strait of Hormuz and who can sail through and what the U.S. is and isn't doing about it. All the while, gas prices in the U.S. remain high, at a national average of more than $4.56 a gallon for regular gas, according to AAA. A year ago, it was $3.15. Some lawmakers are saying enough. Coming up, we'll speak with Representative Chris DeLuzio about a new bill to cut funding for the war. First,
16: here to walk us through this is NPR's national political correspondent, Mara Liasson. Mara, good morning.
20: Good morning.
16: You know, I feel like we've been stuck in this moment for quite some time. Like, what's the latest?
20: You're right. It's like Groundhog Day. Trump keeps on saying we've won the war, but the war never seems to end. He's been consistent. He says over and over again that Iran wants to make a deal and that the operation has been a big success. Here's what he said yesterday.
18: Now we're doing well. Now we have to get what we have to get. If we don't do that, we'll have to go a big step further. But with that being said, they want to make a deal. We've had very good talks over the last 24 hours. And it's very possible that we'll make a deal. Yeah, please.
20: He doesn't sound completely convinced. He also said, quote, we'll see whether or not they can make a deal that's satisfactory to us. So that's where things stand. That's where they've stood for quite a while.
16: But have we seen anything from the other side, from the Iranians, that backs up what President Trump is saying?
20: Not yet. We haven't seen the details of an Iranian proposal. Iran did issue a statement yesterday saying they were reviewing the latest proposal from the United States. And yesterday, when asked by a reporter about why Iran has refused to submit, even though the U.S. has done so much damage to its military, Trump got angry. And here's what he said.
18: You don't know that. You don't know what's going on behind
21: U.S. ships a few days ago.
18: Yeah, no, a few days ago. It's a long time ago. You know, in the world of war, a few days ago. No, they want to make a deal badly. And we'll see if we get there. If we get there, they can't have nuclear weapons.
20: He also said, quote, it would take them 20 years to rebuild if the U.S. left now.
16: Okay, so why not leave now?
20: One reason could be that not all of the U.S. objectives have been met. Iran has not agreed yet to open the Strait of Hormuz. They have not agreed to stop enriching uranium or give up their stockpile of enriched uranium. And they haven't agreed with Trump's demand to never have a nuclear weapon.
16: So given what we've heard, these threats, these declarations that seem to come and go, that don't seem to come through fruition, is the president in danger of getting tuned out?
20: Well, that's another good question. And that could be the conclusion that many of our allies and enemies may be drawing, that Trump is making it up as he goes along. We've heard public comments to that effect from leaders in Europe. German Chancellor Friedrich Merz infuriated Trump when he said last week that the U.S. has no strategy in Iran. And of course, at home, the Iran war is a big political problem for the president and his party. Gas prices, as you said, are still over $4 a gallon. The latest NPR PBS News Marist poll found that President Trump is less popular than he's ever been. He's at 37% approval. But Trump said yesterday that paying more for gas at the pump was worth it to keep Iran from getting a nuclear weapon. But of course, Trump himself is not up for election in November. Republicans are, and many of them would like this war to end quickly.
16: That is NPR national political correspondent Mara Liasson. Mara, thank you.
20: You're welcome.
4: Democratic Congressman Chris DeLuzio of Pennsylvania joins me now. He's an Iraq War veteran who co-chairs the Democratic Veterans Caucus and sits on the House Armed Services Committee. Congressman, good morning and thank you for being on the program.
0: Good morning. Thanks for having me on.
4: So I want to start with new reporting from the Washington Post that Iranian strikes have actually caused more severe damage on U.S. military bases in the Middle East than the Trump administration has disclosed. Their reporting, which NPR has not independently confirmed, found bombed out infrastructure and equipment. And as I mentioned, you sit on the House Armed Services Committee. So has the administration informed you of the extent of this damage?
0: The simple answer is they haven't. You know, we heard when Pete Hegseth testified in front of us just last week for the very first time any estimate of the cost of this war. They said $25 billion, which is a lot of money. In fact, most experts think they underestimated by a lot. And they didn't get into details, but this new reporting, it tells me the damage is much, much worse on top of the operational costs. And those are billions and billions of dollars that this president is spending in a war that the American people and the Congress never authorized. Let's spend money at home, healthcare, childcare, you name it. These are the kinds of choices we should be making. I just disagree. I think the American people disagree with what this president is doing.
4: Now, let's stick to the funding of this war, the question of funding. You're among 18 Democrats in Congress backing new legislation called the No Funds for Iran War Act. What would this bill do if passed?
0: The bill's very straightforward. It would say that there can be no money spent, no public money spent on this Iran war unless the Congress declares war or authorizes the use of military force. And I'm sure your listeners know the Congress hasn't done either of those things. And we're just laying down a very clear marker. We're not going to pay for this war. We're not going to spend billions of dollars for this war unless you come to the Congress and the Congress says yes. And I think at this point, the Congress wouldn't do that. I think Democrats have largely been together to say, let's spend money here at home. Let's have some Republicans join us and put a stop to this.
4: Now, past efforts to stop funding for the war have all failed. Do you think this one has a better chance of passing? And if you do, why?
0: Well, I think as more and more information comes out, like the reporting you just talked about the extent of the damage, and you see that alongside the massive economic costs we're paying right at home. Talk to my constituents in Pennsylvania when they fill up their tanks, they're seeing it. You talk to any business that's reliant on diesel or the inputs of any kind of oil cost, they're getting pounded too. And so I think those two things put a lot of pressure on this president who started this war recklessly. And I think there's a growing recognition we put a stop to this war, bring our troops home. Let's focus on investing right here in this country. That's what folks, I think, want us to do.
4: When you say there's a growing recognition, are you saying your Republican colleagues are coming on board?
0: Well, we'll see. I mean, I think they don't want to get their butts kicked come November, but that's where things are pointing because they've massive economic devastation here at home, a huge economic hit. And it's not some academic thing. The American people understand that the president's war in Iran has raised costs for people at home. It's as simple as that. And if the Republicans are smart, they'd grow a little bit of courage and stand up to this president and stand up for their constituents and join us to put a stop to this war.
4: If this were to pass, I mean, you're a veteran. If this were to pass, what would it mean for service personnel who are serving hazardous tours overseas if the funding just stops?
0: Well, I think there's something that's pretty central here. You know, mm-hmm. I served in uniform in the Middle East. I'm a veteran of the war in Iraq. Folks who sign up to serve, that's an act of patriotism. And you don't squander that patriotism by asking them to risk their lives needlessly. And I think this war is a war we don't need to fight. I think it signals the American people respect their service, and we're not going to ask them to risk their lives for something that we don't have to be asking them to fight for. That's what this war is, I think, to the American people and to me, and it signals pretty strongly that we're going to support our troops by bringing them home and not risking their lives needlessly.
4: If the bill doesn't pass, what other options are you and other Democrats prepared to explore to stop this war that you're against?
0: We will continue to push war powers resolutions, which have been close in the House and pretty close in the Senate, to put a stop to the war and tell the president that Congress is urging and demanding that the war end. And we'll continue to find ways, if need be, on the spending side. You know, the Congress does control the power of the purse. The Defense Department came in front of us last week asking for more than $1 trillion new dollars of defense spending while telling us that they're asking the American people to spend on top of that, and a supplemental request for Donald Trump's Iran war. So we will continue to find ways to stand up for the American people and our troops and try to put a stop to this, whether it's the spending power or war powers resolutions or anything else we can do to keep our national security strong and, frankly, keep our economy stronger here at home, despite what Donald Trump's trying to do.
4: Democratic Congressman Chris DeLuzio sits on the House Armed Services Committee. Thank you for your time.
0: Thank you.
16: Commerce Secretary Howard Lutnick is facing tough questions from lawmakers over his ties to the late convicted sex offender Jeffrey Epstein. Lutnick testified on Wednesday about his former neighbor and sometime business associate during a closed-door hearing at the House Oversight Committee. NPR correspondent Vanessa Romo has more.
3: The committee spent roughly 4 hours questioning Lutnick, the billionaire-turned-Trump appointee who's given conflicting statements about the duration and nature of his connection to Epstein. So far, the Commerce Secretary has portrayed Epstein as a distant acquaintance, calling him disgusting. In an interview on the New York Post's Pod Force One podcast last year, Lutnick claimed to have cut ties with Epstein in 2005. After that, he said,
19: "So I was never in the room with him socially, for business, or even philanthropy."
3: But the Justice Department's Epstein files tell a different story. In 2012, the two entered into business together, and Lutnick and his family attended lunch on Epstein's infamous island the same year. The files also show Lutnick and Epstein's assistant were in contact as recently as 2018. Lutnick has not been accused of any wrongdoing. Representative James Comer, who chairs the Oversight Committee, stepped out of the proceedings to tell reporters that Lutnick was forthcoming about his previously inaccurate timeline.
21: "There's only so many questions you can ask a man that had three interactions with Epstein over his entire life."
3: But Comer added,
21: "If we find that there were any misstatements by Lutnick, it's a felony to lie to Congress, and he'll be held accountable."
3: Committee Democrats cast the secretary's testimony as evasive. Here's California Democrat Representative Ro Khanna.
22: "It was just contortions and lies and no acknowledgement that he misled the American public."
3: James Marsh, an attorney representing Epstein victims, said in a statement that so far, proceedings and depositions have failed to name perpetrators of Epstein's network. Next up before the committee, billionaire Bill Gates and former U.S. Attorney General Pam Bondi, who's facing criticism over her handling of the files. Vanessa Romo, NPR News.

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6: Live from NPR News in Washington, I'm Dave Mattingly. President Trump insists Iran is ready to make a deal to end the war with the U.S., saying the latest talks have been good. Iran says it's still reviewing the latest U.S. proposal. This follows the president's decision to end Project Freedom less than 48 hours after American Navy ships began guiding commercial vessels through the Strait of Hormuz. France says it's ready to help secure navigation in the strait if the U.S. and Iran agree to end the war. NPR's Eleanor Beardsley has more from Paris.
7: All firing in the Strait of Hormuz would have to cease before France makes a move. A statement from the Elysee Palace spokesman's office said France and its allies are ready to ensure safety in the strait. It also says the coalition remains neutral and will only take defensive action. The French presidency confirmed that aircraft carrier the Charles de Gaulle had crossed the Suez Canal and entered the Red Sea, describing it as proof of the international coalition's capability to act in the vital waterway. France said it would be joined by allied partners who would also send warships. Eleanor Beardsley, NPR News, Paris.
6: Stocks on Wall Street ended sharply higher yesterday, with investors optimistic a deal with Iran might be close. The Dow and the S&P 500 each gained more than 1%. The Nasdaq added more than 2%. 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
1: Radio IQ News, I'm Jeff Bossert. Virginia has had a ban on the open carry of some firearms in certain locations since the 90s, but that's about to change. And while a recent judge's order required a change to the law, the bill's author, as Brad Kuttner found out, argued it was about something more pernicious.
8: We're creating criminals out of people who want to drive to their next-door neighbor's farm in their pickup truck.
9: That's Central Virginia Republican Delegate Tom Garrett speaking against a bill by Richmond Democratic Senator Mike Jones that expands a ban on the open carry of some types of firearms from a handful of cities to the entire state. Garrett's mention of criminalizing while driving resonated with Jones. The senator said the long-running law targeted majority black cities.

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1: 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Thanks for joining us on a Thursday for Morning Edition on Radio IQ. A bit of a rainy day early around parts of the region. We'll get to the forecast in just a moment. Up ahead, from reporter Roxy Todd, we'll tell you about plans by the U.S. Forest Service planning to close a number of research centers, including one in Blacksburg. Roxy's story 10 minutes away.
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1: Looking around the region, light rain falling in Wise, where it's 43 degrees. Blacksburg has 55, Roanoke 60, Lynchburg 62. It's 53 in Stanton, Charlottesville 55 degrees. It's been a little late, rainy in Richmond, 57 there. Cloudy early, some showers, tapering off later. Breaks in the clouds, highs in the upper 50s today at around 67 for Roanoke. Lows tonight in the upper 30s and mid 40s.
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6: It's Morning Edition from NPR News. I'm Leila Fadel.
7: And I'm Michelle Martin. Good morning. Americans seem to be divided on nearly every issue. But if there's one thing they agree on, it's that members of Congress are too old. That's one of the takeaways from a new NPR PBS News Marist poll. NPR political reporter Elena Moore has been following this, and she's with us now to tell us more. Good morning, Elena.
8: Good morning, Michelle.
7: So give us the details. What exactly did the poll ask, and what did the respondents say?
8: Well, it found that maximum age limits and term limits for members of Congress are really popular. That's what the poll asked about, and the vast majority of Americans, 8 in 10, supported both ideas. That support also cuts across party lines. 78% of Democrats and 83% of Republicans like the idea of age caps. And again, we saw similar numbers for term limits. The poll didn't ask specifics, but respondents I spoke to gave a pretty broad range for when age caps should start. Some said 65. Others went as high as 85. And I should say, Michelle, this is largely a hypothetical conversation and not something Congress is thinking about right now.
7: Elena, you've been covering this issue for a while. Why do you think there's such strong support for these ideas?
8: Yeah, I mean, this has been an issue in Congress for a long time, but it really gained outside attention because of Joe Biden, who left office at the age of 82, and then President Trump, who returned to the White House at 78. They've both faced questions about their fitness for office, and those concerns, Michelle, have also extended to Capitol Hill. Many top lawmakers are in their 70s, 80s, and even 90s, and this term alone, there have been 5 House members who have sadly died in office. Plus, I mean, some of this is a result of broader trends. People are living longer, so they're working longer. But at the same time, it may be contributing to a growing disconnect within an increasingly younger electorate. Michael Hatch of Eudora, Kansas feels that way. He's 18 and used to like Trump, but now feels disappointed with both parties.
0: they just might be out of touch. You got 70, 80-year-olds in Congress running the country. It's not representing people like me.
7: Elena, so it makes sense that a younger voter might feel that way, but you were telling us that of all the generations, Gen Xers, folks in their late 40s to early 60s, actually have the highest levels of support for term limits and age caps?
8: Yeah, surprising, right? That included 62-year-old Democratic voter Patricia L. in Phoenix. She asked NPR to only use her first name because she was concerned discussing politics could affect her job.
9: When I think about the current generation of young adults and what they're facing, we have to have those voices in the room. I think that's why some young people get so disengaged from politics, because they feel like they're not being taken seriously because they're young. As an older person, I don't think that's fair.
8: And the median age of an American in the workforce is actually 42. But in the House of Representatives, Michelle, it's 58. And in the Senate, it's 65. But of course, is this all a voting issue? And make no mistake, the economy is still the top issue for most Americans. And age is not what we're expecting to drive people to vote. But it could still shape broader frustration towards Washington.
7: That is NPR political reporter Elena Moore. Elena, thank you.
8: Thanks.
6: American Jonathan Pollard spent decades in U.S. prisons convicted of spying for Israel. Now, he's announced a run for Israel's parliament. NPR's Daniel Estrin in Israel spoke to Pollard, who says he feels sorry for his spying.
10: The Jonathan Pollard affair was an historic blow to U.S.-Israel relations.
11: Pollard, a Jewish American, used his position as a naval intelligence analyst to spy for Israel.
10: This is a clip from 60 Minutes in the late 1980s. Pollard sold suitcases filled with top-secret documents to Israel, including reconnaissance photos of Israel's enemies. He said he had felt a strong connection to Israel because his mother lost relatives in the Holocaust, and he thought the U.S. was withholding intelligence that was crucial for Israel's security. After 30 years behind bars, Pollard received parole in 2015. He was required to stay in the U.S. for 5 more years. He had been granted Israeli citizenship and moved to Israel as soon as he could in 2020. This week, he spoke with NPR from his home in Jerusalem. His feelings about Israel are complex. Back in the 80s, when he was exposed as a spy, he sought refuge in the Israeli embassy but was denied asylum and was arrested by the FBI.
12: I also had assumed that my abandonment and betrayal by the Israeli government was the exception to the rule. When October 7th happened, I suddenly realized that the entire country had been betrayed and abandoned.
10: In Jerusalem, he helped dig graves for fallen Israeli soldiers after the Hamas attack in 2023. He points a finger at Israeli Prime Minister Benjamin Netanyahu.
12: He's never taken any share of the blame for the disaster that fell upon us on that day. And he's made a series of horrific blunders following October 7th, where we have not decisively defeated any of our enemies.
10: Pollard is planning a run for the Israeli parliament as a member of a small new right-wing party. He wants to unify the Israeli right in this year's elections. He calls for the, quote, involuntary transfer of Palestinians out of Gaza, repopulating it with Israelis.
13: The decision of Jonathan Pollard to join Israeli politics is an amusing anecdote.
10: Yossi Melman co-authored Spies Against Armageddon, a history of Israeli intelligence services.
13: It won't have any impact on Israeli elections, on Israeli politics. If he decides to run to be the next pope, his chances are similar.
10: When Pollard moved to Israel in 2020, he defended his espionage, saying he had no choice. Now he tells NPR he is remorseful and wishes he'd found a, quote, legal way to act on his concerns for Israel's security.
12: I made a mistake. I didn't think about the consequences. And 30 years later, here I am, trying to leave a better legacy.
10: Attitudes have changed in 30 years. When Pollard was sentenced for espionage in the late 80s, the U.S. Defense Secretary said he had substantially harmed the U.S. But last year, Pollard was given an audience at the U.S. Embassy in Jerusalem with President Trump's ambassador, Mike Huckabee. Daniel Estrin, NPR News, Tel Aviv.
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1: 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I'm Jeff Bossert. 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
17: Live from NPR News in Washington, I'm Dave Mattingly. President Trump says the U.S. is still waiting for Iran's response to his latest proposal to end the war. Speaking at the White House yesterday, Trump repeated his insistence that Iran wants to make a deal, saying talks this week have been very good. NPR's Mara Liasson says war with Iran has not been good for the president's domestic agenda.
18: Gas prices are still over $4 a gallon. The latest NPR PBS News Marist poll found that President Trump is less popular than he's ever been. He's at 37% approval. But Trump said yesterday that paying more for gas at the pump was worth it to keep Iran from getting a nuclear weapon. But of course, Trump himself is not up for election in November. Republicans are, and many of them would like this war to end quickly.
17: AAA says regular is now averaging $4.56 a gallon nationwide. The price has gone up 26 cents in the last week. Secretary of State Marco Rubio spent more than 2 hours at the Vatican today, where he met with Pope Leo as well as senior Vatican officials. Rubio made no public comments after leaving the Vatican, where he was driven away in a convoy under tight security. The meeting with the Pope follows the recent back and forth between President Trump and the Pope. The pontiff has been critical of U.S. and Israeli attacks against Iran. 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
1: Radio IQ News, I'm Jeff Bossert. Virginia Attorney General Jay Jones has joined a 21-state coalition in opposition to a proposed U.S. Postal Service rule change that would allow some firearms to be shipped in the mail. An opinion from the U.S. Department of Justice earlier this year claimed a century-old federal ban on mailing concealable weapons is unconstitutional. Opponents to the change say it could create a dangerous loophole, allowing individuals to bypass mandatory background checks and state-level firearm regulations. The U.S. Forest Service says it's considering closing dozens of research facilities around the country, including one in Blacksburg. The closure is part of a larger restructuring plan the federal agency announced in March. As Roxy Todd reports, Senator Tim Kaine says he's concerned by what the announcement could mean for forests in Virginia.
19: The Forest Service did not clarify how many staff in Virginia will have to relocate as part of their restructuring plan. Senators Mark Warner and Tim Kaine, along with 32 congressional leaders, wrote a letter to the Department of Agriculture noting the agency already saw cuts last year. Kaine said he's especially concerned to hear the Blacksburg facility may close.
20: I think we're going to regret this. U.S. Forest Service does a lot of research about how to

0: The Radio IQ forecast, cold tonight before some sunshine returns tomorrow. Cloudy with some rain today starting out. Then rain begins to taper off. There'll be some breaks in the clouds. A little breezy and cooler than where we've been. Highs in the upper 50s to mid-60s. Tonight mostly clear and chilly. Lows in the upper 30s and mid-40s. Some sun returns Friday. Breezy. Highs in the mid-60s and low 70s. We'll see some clouds Saturday. Isolated showers fairly breezy. High temperatures in the upper 60s to around 78 for Richmond. 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
1: Hey, this is Steve Inskeep. 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
3: I'm Indira Lakshmanan. 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
3: That's next.

0: He said he had felt a strong connection to Israel because his mother lost relatives in the Holocaust, and he thought the U.S. was withholding intelligence that was crucial for Israel's security. After 30 years behind bars, Pollard received parole in 2015. He was required to stay in the U.S. for 5 more years. He had been granted Israeli citizenship and moved to Israel as soon as he could in 2020. This week, he spoke with NPR from his home in Jerusalem. His feelings about Israel are complex. Back in the 80s, when he was exposed as a spy, he sought refuge in the Israeli embassy but was denied asylum and was arrested by the FBI.
1: I also had assumed that my abandonment and betrayal by the Israeli government was the exception to the rule. When October 7th happened, I suddenly realized that the entire country had been betrayed and abandoned.
0: In Jerusalem, he helped dig graves for fallen Israeli soldiers after the Hamas attack in 2023. He points a finger at Israeli Prime Minister Benjamin Netanyahu.
1: He's never taken any share of the blame for the disaster that fell upon us on that day. And he's made a series of horrific blunders following October 7th, where we have not decisively defeated any of our enemies.
0: Pollard is planning a run for the Israeli parliament as a member of a small new right-wing party. He wants to unify the Israeli right in this year's elections. He calls for the, quote, involuntary transfer of Palestinians out of Gaza, repopulating it with Israelis.
2: The decision of Jonathan Pollard to join Israeli politics is an amusing anecdote.
0: Yossi Melman co-authored Spies Against Armageddon, a history of Israeli intelligence services.
2: It won't have any impact on Israeli elections, on Israeli politics. If he decides to run to be the next pope, his chances are similar.
0: When Pollard moved to Israel in 2020, he defended his espionage, saying he had no choice. Now he tells NPR he is remorseful and wishes he'd found a, quote, legal way to act on his concerns for Israel's security.
1: I made a mistake. I didn't think about the consequences. And 30 years later, here I am trying to leave a better legacy.
0: Attitudes have changed in 30 years. When Pollard was sentenced for espionage in the late 80s, the U.S. Defense Secretary said he had substantially harmed the U.S. But last year, Pollard was given an audience at the U.S. Embassy in Jerusalem with President Trump's ambassador, Mike Huckabee. Daniel Estrin, NPR News, Tel Aviv.
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1: The late Jeffrey Epstein owned a ranch in New Mexico where some of his victims say they were assaulted.
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1: Checking on traffic from Virginia 511. We'll start with a vehicle fire. This is in Hanover County near Dawswell on I-95 southbound, mile marker 99.4. The south center lane, right lane, right shoulder all closed. Again, that is the scene of a vehicle fire in Hanover County, I-95 south, mile marker 99.4. Crews continue to work at the scene of a multi-vehicle crash in Henrico County. This is in the northern part of Richmond. I-95 south, mile marker 77.5. The south right shoulder is closed. Traffic is getting by, but there are considerable delays in that area. Again, that is a multi-vehicle crash in Henrico County, I-95 south, mile marker 77.5.
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6: 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I'm Elsa Chang.
0: And I'm Mary Louise Kelly. We are going to introduce you to this year's grand prize winner in NPR's College Podcast Challenge, Colby McCaskill, a senior at Fordham University in New York City.
7: Dear Papa, it's hard to admit because it feels like there's no solution, but I really wish you and Grammy weren't growing so old.
0: The podcast takes the form of a letter to his grandfather. He grapples with his grandparents' aging and health issues. His grandmother, Kathy, has endured cancer and now she has dementia.
7: I'm sure you know out of everyone how her dementia has been progressing, how she can't remember my name or her age.
8: I am, let's see, I'm over, I think right now, I'm like 47 years.
0: His story is a portrait of a family learning to talk about hard things. NPR's Alyssa Nadworny traveled with McCaskill to visit his grandparents, who are in their 70s, in the Florida Panhandle.
9: Come here, Grammy. Hi.
10: Oh,
9: I love you.
10: At Dick and Kathy McCaskill's beach condo in Pensacola, Florida, Colby McCaskill smothers both grandparents in hugs.
8: Oh, I love you, darling.
10: He's flown down from campus in New York to share with them the excitement of his podcast, being chosen by NPR as the best among hundreds of entries.
11: Look at
12: that. That is so cool.
11: Isn't that neat?
10: His story was, after all about them.
7: So it's kind of like we're sharing it, I think.
11: That is very

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1: This final note on the way out today, which you already know if you bought a plane ticket recently. The Department of Transportation said this week that U.S. airlines spent 56% more on jet fuel in March than they did in February. Strait of Hormuz, by the way, last time I checked, still closed. Our daily production team includes Livy Burdett, Andy Corbin, Maria Hollenhorst, Sarah Leeson, Sean McHenry, Michaela Sea, and Sophia Terenzio. Will Story is the supervising senior producer. And I'm Kai Rizdahl. We will see you tomorrow, everybody. This is APM.
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0: It's definitely death by a thousand cuts. I mean, Spirit just had an unforgiving few years and they just could not catch a break. It also shows that this business model itself is really unforgiving. There's not a lot of buffer. And so if one too many things go wrong, it's hard to recover.
1: I'm Rachel Abrams. That's coming up on The Daily from The New York Times.
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4: For Radio IQ News, I'm Craig Wright. Good evening. The state's largest electric utility wants to build a new natural gas-fueled power plant in Cumberland County in central Virginia. If approved, the facility would generate enough electricity to power 750,000 homes and would be the largest such facility in Dominion Energy's Virginia portfolio. That's according to the Virginia Mercury. The utility says the new plant is needed because the regional electric grid operator estimates energy demand will double by 2045. Local officials and state regulators need to sign off on the proposal, a process Dominion expects to take about 2 years. Gasoline prices in the Commonwealth continue to climb, hitting a statewide average of $4.32, according to AAA. And Democrats in Richmond are hoping it may convince federal budget negotiators to look at growing the nation's electric vehicle infrastructure. Brad Cutner has this report.
5: I don't know what the term is, can't let our foot up off the gas when they're electric, but we can't let our foot up off the pedal.
6: That's Richmond Senator Mike Jones speaking to reporters Thursday morning with a plea for federal funding to support electric vehicle use in the Commonwealth. Among reasons for the need, the high price of gas. Alan Harnett is with the EV advocacy group Virginia Clean Cities.
7: We as Virginians often spend $50 million every day for gasoline and diesel. But in these recent weeks, we've been paying about $10 million every day more. Federal partnerships can lead us, can help us move toward affordability.
6: That number comes from U.S. Energy Administration data, which shows Virginians, as of 2021, were consuming about 8 million gallons of petroleum a day. Thursday's news conference aimed to thank Richmond Congresswoman Jennifer McClellan for her earlier work securing federal money to expand EV charging stations. McClellan said under the last administration, funds were supporting EV infrastructure across the country, but under Trump, such funds are less likely.
8: We're pointing out how their efforts to roll back, whether it's clean energy investments, energy efficiency, or EV investments, are counterproductive.
6: As for how growing EV usage in Virginia can save the rest of us money at the pump,
8: the more people are able to use electronic vehicles, the less demand for gas. And at a time when gas prices are spiking because of the war in Iran, the less demand for gas, the lower those costs will be.
6: In Richmond, I'm Brad Cutner.
4: The city of Richmond is expanding its red light safety camera program to more high traffic intersections. Four such camera sites are already operating, with three more set to come online this month. An additional three intersections will receive cameras in the coming months. Once installed, drivers will have a 30-day warning period before warnings and citations are issued. For the currently operational camera sites, the city has issued nearly 16,000 warnings and citations through the end of April. Virginia has invested in recent years to become a leader in biotechnology. This week, city and state leaders cut the ribbon on a new facility in Roanoke, and Mason Adams was there.
9: Rova Labs is opening as a new 40,000-square-foot biotech incubator located in the middle of the Roanoke Innovation Corridor, which has emerged in the last 20 years as a hub for biomedical research. Rova Labs marks another step in that work and will provide a place for scientists to commercialize their research and spin it off into private companies. Aaron Burcham is CEO of the Roanoke-Blacksburg Innovation Alliance.
10: Now we have commercial space for our biotech startups. We have great research assets, higher ed assets. Our clinicians at Curling Clinic are interested in becoming entrepreneurs, but they didn't have a commercial space to spin out into labs in Roanoke. So this is giving them the opportunity to stay in Roanoke and advance their technologies.
9: Eddie Amos, co-chair of the RBIA board, says the project sits square in the middle of Roanoke's innovation corridor.
11: Rogo Labs creates something that entrepreneurs, researchers, startups have needed for years. Shared wet and dry space labs where ideas can move from research to prototypes and commercialization.
9: Rovolabs was funded by a $15.7 million grant from the state and more than $10 million in regional investment. Its first tenant will be the Tiny Cargo Company, which recently opened a manufacturing plant in Northeast Roanoke and will use Rovolabs for research and development. In Roanoke, I'm Mason Adams.
4: Today, explained on the way at 7 o'clock, but up next, The Daily from the New York Times. I'm Craig Wright for Radio IQ News. Have a good evening.
1: From the New York Times, I'm Rachel Abrams, and this is The Daily. When Spirit Airlines shut down over the weekend, it brought an end to a company that had revolutionized air travel in the United States with an ultra-low-cost approach. So today, I talked to my colleague Niraj Chokshi about the so-called Spirit effect on air travel, why it unraveled, and whether the problems that doomed Spirit could spread to other airlines.

0: So there's a shortage of workers. And this is another misconception. People are afraid that robots are going to put all the humans out of work. I don't believe that. I actually think there's a shortage of humans, especially humans who are willing to do a lot of the drudgery work in warehouses and factories and farms and cleaning hotel rooms, et cetera. And so robots could be very helpful there. And to do almost any of those jobs, the first thing they want is a robot to be able to grasp things. And so that's a very fundamental task.
1: I mean, devil's advocate, though.
0: Yeah,
1: I think a lot of people like their jobs at Costco stocking shelves that pay well and afford people health care. I mean, what is that person going to do when a robot replaces them in, I don't know, 10 years?
0: Let me just say, I'm very sympathetic to that. I really do have a lot of concerns about the humans in this world and workers in particular. And I don't think robots are out to steal their jobs. And by the way, I think that's an old fear that people have about immigrants and they now attach that to robots. I think that the bigger question is that we want machines to be able to do things to increase productivity. There's a lot of reasons where that's really desirable, and many, many companies want it. Actually, what seems to happen historically is that as new technologies come in, like the car, we thought it would wipe out all the blacksmiths, for example. But it turns out that actually it produced many more jobs, just new jobs like building roads and fixing cars and selling cars, making cars. The unemployment rate has stayed relatively constant over the past century through all these inventions. The airplane, the TV, the computer, the internet. So I'm not an economist, but I'll just say, on coming back to why we want robots, it is something that we would love to have more capabilities. And there's been some changes in the last few years that make people more excited than they were before.
1: Help us understand why it's going to take so long. I mean, why do we have maybe self-driving cars already, but not humanoid robots that can competently pick up a glass?
0: Okay, good. So let's talk about that. One thing is that self-driving cars, remember, it's taken 20 years to get to the point of feasibility, and it still may not be cost-effective yet.
1: Right.
0: The reason it's a lot easier is that there you just essentially want to avoid hitting anything. That's the goal. And you have pretty good maps. You have a lot of other good information, and you can simulate that pretty well. Turns out that locomotion, which is walking, is similar. There again, you want to avoid stuff. You don't want to bump into things, but you want to do a backflip. That turns out to be pretty easy to simulate. And everybody sees that and they project ahead. It's understandable. It's human nature. Oh, robots can do this better than me, so therefore they can do everything better than me. And that is a fallacy because they can't stack a little group of blocks, sugar cubes on your table very reliably at all. And they can't pick up that glass. You see a lot of hands that look very human-like, right? They have very fast-moving joints, et cetera, and they look pretty human-like. But do they do anything interesting? I mean, how many times have you seen a robot hand tying up a sneaker?
1: Zero.
0: You haven't. That's right. And then sometimes you'll see them doing some task, maybe folding some laundry, but if you look closely, as my wife says, this is not acceptable laundry folding, you know? So that's what I'm getting at, which is these are very subtle skills. And we know that robots could do them with very simple grippers. And the existence proof for that, Sean, is robot surgery. And I really want to make it clear. People say, well, a robot took out my daughter's appendix. Well, that was a robot operated by a human. So it's a human driving that robot.
1: Right.
0: Now, the robot tools were very simple, just two grippers, but they could do incredible things when there's a human behind the wheel. But if you try and take the human out of the loop, as we've tried to do in our lab, then everything becomes much more difficult.
1: Do you see people in this field of robotics asking often if something should be done, or is it mostly just questions of if something could be done?
0: That's a very good, very, very deep question. And I think most of the engineers, the world I live in, people are asking if it can be done. I do have some concerns, certainly, about, you know, robots being used as weapons. You know that that's changed the landscape of warfare all over the world right now. And there's some very deep questions, but in the labs, in research labs, people are just trying to figure out how to get the robots to actually perform measurably better. But at the same time, it's not going to be possible. I do not believe you can say, okay, well, we should have a moratorium on research or stop the research or anything like that because someone else will do it. But I think the question is, you know, how can we be thoughtful? And there are people working on robot safety, which, by the way, turns out to be super important if you want to start a company. Because you have to work with OSHA standards, et cetera. So that is a big issue. Let's see what happens. I'm an optimist, Sean. I really am. I think this technology is really interesting. It's moving in interesting directions, but I don't think it's going to wipe us out. And I don't think we have to worry about, you know, the robo-apocalypse.
2: Ken Goldberg is a robotics professor at UC Berkeley and an artist. Avis Hay Artsy made our show today. Julie Myers edited. David Tatasciore mixed. Gabriel Dunatov checked the facts. And Sean Rainswearham was the host for this episode of Today Explained.
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5: This is the BBC World Service, and after the news, the global story. In May of last year, Elon Musk left the White House, and in the year since his departure, the public's attention has been elsewhere. But the world's richest man has quietly been shoring up his control of space and the world's internet. Even though he's no longer in the heart of power in Washington, is Elon Musk now more powerful than ever? Join me, Asma Khalid, in 2 minutes.
6: End his war against Ukraine.
7: BBC News with David Harper. The US military says Iranian forces attempted to attack three US warships as they crossed the Strait of Hormuz into the Gulf of Oman. It said the destroyers were not hit and the US had targeted Iranian military sites responsible. Iran says its attacks were a retaliation for what it said had been US breaches of the existing ceasefire. Lebanon's health ministry says at least 12 people were killed in a series of Israeli airstrikes in southern Lebanon on Thursday, despite an existing ceasefire. The ministry said the victims included two children and a paramedic. Donald Trump and the Brazilian president Luiz Inácio Lula da Silva have said their talks at the White House went very well, but a joint press conference did not go ahead. Greenland's prime minister has criticised a reported attempt to bribe Greenlanders to sign a petition for the Danish autonomous territory to become part of the United States. President Trump has repeatedly said the US needs to get control of Greenland. Chad has declared a 20-day state of emergency in its lake region following attacks earlier this week by the Islamist militant group Boko Haram that killed at least 26 military personnel. Lake Chad's many islands have become a refuge for fighters from Islamist groups. Two Australian women linked to the militant group Islamic State have been formally charged with keeping a slave. They had just returned from Syria on Thursday. Two British-Chinese dual nationals have been convicted of spying for China. A UK Border Force official and a former Hong Kong police officer were found to have targeted Hong Kong pro-democracy campaigners. Counting has begun in English local elections following a series of polls across Britain that are being seen as the biggest test for political parties since the Labour government took power in 2024. The Labour Party is expected to suffer significant electoral reverses. It's being challenged by less established parties, including the populist Right Reform UK Party and the Greens. And that is the latest BBC News.
8: So I'm going to ask if it's possible to have Elon get up first and talk about Doge, because it seems to be of great interest to everyone.
5: That's President Trump speaking at the very first cabinet meeting of his second term back in February of 2025.
8: So, Elon, if you could get up and explain where you are, how you're doing, and how much we're cutting. And it's an honor to have you. He's been a tremendously successful guy.
5: I remember this meeting quite well because I was actually there in the room as a journalist. These were the days when I used to cover the White House for NPR.
9: Well, thank you,
10: Mr. President. I actually just call myself a humble tech support here because this is actually, as crazy as it sounds, that is almost a literal description of the work that the Doge team is doing.
5: At the time, you probably recall that Musk was designated a special government employee leading this Trump initiative called the Department of Government Efficiency, or Doge. And Musk had grand plans to slash government spending, promising to reduce the federal deficit.
10: We do need to move quickly if we're to achieve a $1 trillion deficit reduction. in financial year 2026. It requires saving $4 billion per day, every day, from now through the end of September. But we can do it, and we will do it.
5: And sure, it was odd to hear from someone at a cabinet meeting who was technically not an official member of the cabinet. But that wasn't what really struck me about this moment. No, what struck me was the respect and deference that Musk commanded in that room. It's hard to remember now, but at the time, there was chatter in Washington about who was really running the show. And then, somewhat unceremoniously, Elon Musk was gone.
10: So I expect to remain a friend and an advisor. And certainly, if there's anything the president wants me to do, I'm at the president's service.
5: In May of last year, Musk left Doge, and though he's since remained an extremely high-profile figure, he's been laying somewhat low until the last few weeks when his lawsuit against his former colleague, OpenAI founder Sam Altman, landed him back in the headlines. But just because we didn't see him doesn't mean he went away. In fact, in the year since his departure from the White House, while the public's attention was elsewhere, the world's richest man was quietly shoring up his control of space and the world's internet. From the BBC, I'm Asma Khalid in Washington, D.C. And today on The Global Story, even though he's no longer in the heart of power in Washington, is Elon Musk now more powerful than ever?
11: Well, Asma, this is the tech trial of the century for us here on the Tech Beat.
5: That's Lily Jamali, the BBC's North America technology correspondent. She's been in Oakland, California, covering this landmark trial between Elon Musk and Sam Altman, the CEO of OpenAI.
11: And in order to get access to the courtroom, you either need to have had a media pass, which we do, or you got to get in line around 5 a.m. And just hope that you get a seat.
5: Lily, in our episode today, we want to take the long view on what exactly Elon Musk has been up to since he left the White House about a year ago. And I don't think that we can have this conversation in this moment about Elon Musk without mentioning that he is currently suing the CEO of OpenAI, Sam Altman. That trial of those two tech titans is underway as we tape, and I know you have been in the courtroom in California covering it all. So let me just start there. What is this lawsuit actually about?
11: Elon Musk and OpenAI CEO Sam Altman actually started OpenAI together with some others back in 2015. And it was a nonprofit, that was the vision for it, that was supposed to develop AI technology safely.
5: And Musk gave a lot of the money for it starting, is that right?
11: That's exactly right. He ended up donating somewhere on the order of $38 million. And, you know, the idea behind this was to develop AI safely and to develop it for the benefit of humanity, a very lofty goal, but one that Musk thought was really important to have in sort of the founding rubric for the company. So now he says that Altman and Greg Brockman, who's the president of OpenAI, breached this nonprofit deal that they had, this nonprofit contract, and ended up enriching themselves along the way. So at a certain point, they decided to become a for-profit. It's a lot easier to collect money from investors that way. And boy, is it expensive to develop AI technology. And so in doing that, what Musk is saying is that the for-profit entity kind of superseded at a certain point the nonprofit that they had created together, the nonprofit that he had donated all this money to. That's his argument. On the other side, you have OpenAI and Altman and Brockman saying that this is really just sour grapes on Musk's part, that he is upset that he left OpenAI when he did in 2018. About 4 years later, they launched ChatGPT, which was this massive overnight success. It's worth noting here that Musk is actually working on his own AI startup, xAI, which is a competitor to OpenAI. And so that's another part of the company's argument, is that he's just trying to kind of derail one of the top players while he's trying to get his own thing off the ground.
5: And so what exactly does Elon Musk want? What is his end goal here?
11: Couple things. For one thing, he wants $150 billion. That money would not go to Elon Musk himself. It would go towards OpenAI's nonprofit entity. He wants Sam Altman out of the company as CEO. Okay. And he also is really pushing for an unwinding of all of these for-profit entities that have become a really key part of the company's ability to fund itself. So those are the three main things he's pushing for.
12: I saw that Musk took the stand the other day. He was wearing a suit and tie, which, Lily, I will just say is a wardrobe choice that stood out to me. Elon Musk was a man I remember seeing as a White House correspondent in this casual attire in a cabinet meeting with a baseball cap on his head. So that stood out to me.
11: Yeah, I mean, definitely the fact that he's in a suit and tie is a statement. He has to endear himself to this judge, Ivan Gonzalez Rogers, who ultimately decides the fate of this case. There is a jury that's been impaneled of 9 Northern California citizens, but they are in an advisory role. They will issue a verdict, but it is considered an advisory verdict that the judge will take into consideration. If she has a problem with it, she can
12: overrule the jury's decision.
11: Yeah, she will ultimately make the call. And, you know, there were a lot of memorable moments, but I mean, just to start, before Musk even took the stand, the judge pretty much dressed Musk down and said, listen, you've got to stop posting on social media about this case. You're just making this complicated for all of us. Because going into the trial, Musk had been posting to his social media platform X about the case, disparaging Sam Altman and Greg Brockman, calling Sam Altman Scam Altman and trying to make his case in the court of public opinion, so to speak. And she said, we just don't need those distractions outside of the courtroom. And she actually turned to Sam Altman at one point and said, would you also agree to stop posting about this case?
12: Was Sam Altman posting about it?
11: Because, well, Musk was saying, I'm just doing this because OpenAI is posting about this and it's me trying to defend myself. So you kind of had this little bit of a playground situation with these two boys who are a little trigger happy with the social media and the judge saying, this has got to stop. Both of them agreed to do so. And that was how we started the case.
12: And Lily, you've been there in the courtroom. What's it been like?
11: It is a packed courtroom. It's a media circus. You see high-profile people, not just the parties to the case, but Ari Emanuel, the Hollywood super agent who is working with Musk's team, was sitting right in front of me.
12: Interesting.
11: On the second day of Musk's testimony. And it's really interesting, like, kind of hearing Musk articulate himself. I haven't actually been in a room with him in probably 10 years. And his public image has really changed during that time. Back then, I think he was truly revered as a technologist and somebody who really just had a much less polarizing public image than he does today. And seeing him there, having to answer questions, you know, in a trial that he himself initiated, but he had to answer some questions that I think were pretty uncomfortable. I think, you know, also really important is hearing details about his AI venture, XAI, which is now part of SpaceX, which developed that controversial AI chatbot Grok that's made a lot of negative headlines over the last few months for different reasons. He admitted on the stand under prodding from OpenAI's lead lawyer that he has used OpenAI's models to basically train his product. And I think that was an uncomfortable admission for him to make. So we're getting a little bit of a look under the hood at how he's doing his own startup, which is not a nonprofit, which is not known for safety guardrails. And so that is, I think, you know, being painted as pretty hypocritical by OpenAI's lawyers.
12: In addition to journalists, are just curious onlookers coming by, folks who work in tech?
11: There are. I think there are people that want to pitch Elon Musk their startup. He was leaving the stand and actually walking out the courtroom. I think it was on Thursday. There's also downstairs outside of the courthouse. There are these protesters who are doing performative art, impersonating Elon Musk and Sam Altman, putting up these very...
12: Protesting both of them.
11: Yeah, because frankly, they're not both beloved, if I can be so bold. They are both tech billionaires who are in control of this incredibly important technology to varying degrees. And that does not sit well with a lot of people. In fact, during jury selection, Judge Ivan Gonzalez Rogers was pretty blunt about that. She said something to the effect of, I know that in Elon Musk's case in particular, he is not well liked. And I don't, you know.
12: The judge said that out loud.
11: The judge said something to that effect, that like acknowledging people don't like Elon Musk. And she said that it was okay for them not to like him as long as they could vow to be fair to him and the other parties in the case.
12: Okay. Lily, when I heard that Elon Musk was going to go to court in this lawsuit with OpenAI, I was actually in Europe, and there was a story circulating there that caught my attention. And that is that in late April, Musk was actually summoned to appear before prosecutors in France, but he did not show up. Did you recall this too? I just want to get clarity on what that was all about.
11: It doesn't have anything to do with this case, but it is a sign of the times, right? So in Paris, authorities have been looking at how X's algorithm has been used to interfere in French politics. This is a probe that began early last year. And that investigation has now grown to include Grok, which, you know, you might remember earlier this year that Grok was being used by people to create these non-consensual sexual images of women and girls. And so now Grok is being probed in a number of jurisdictions. And yet Musk has really dug in his heels, saying this Paris probe in particular is part of a political attack. This was a voluntary summons. He didn't show, but you have other investigations happening in the UK and in Europe. But it's also about political speech. Grok has been caught giving people, you know, just really unreal responses.
12: Holocaust denial, right?
11: Holocaust denial. There is this Mecca Hitler incident from last year. And all of this is a product of the parameters that are being set by XAI. So it's not an accident. And so that's why, in addition to those probes happening in Europe, there are several dozen attorneys general here in the United States. These are U.S. states that are taking action against XAI after Grok was involved in generating all these sexualized deepfakes. Elon Musk's response has consistently been that authorities are looking for any excuse that they can for censorship.
12: So Lily, while the legal drama is certainly making headlines, perhaps the bigger story, the one that is albeit not being talked about as much, is Elon Musk's satellite internet company, Starlink. And I think it's fair to say that a lot of people here in the United States might not feel like they have actually been exposed directly to Starlink beyond, say, Wi-Fi services on a flight. So can you, at the outset, just explain what exactly Starlink is?
11: So as you said, it's a satellite internet company. It is a division of SpaceX, which is Musk's rocket company. And I would argue that Starlink might be the most important part of Elon Musk's empire, even though it doesn't get the coverage that various other parts like Tesla and SpaceX itself get. Over the last couple of years, Musk has launched thousands of satellites into what's known as low Earth orbit. There's something like 10,000 of them up there right now. And that's basically the majority of satellites that are orbiting in that area at the moment.
12: So he's the clear industry leader in when it comes to satellites in low Earth orbit.
11: He is the clear industry leader, exactly. And you can sometimes even spot them at night. They look kind of like a string of stars that are tethered together, shooting across the sky. That's Starlink. For the users of Starlink, they get these units, this kind of square device that comes, it's a flat antenna, and you can get internet from anywhere using it. Starlink has been gaining traction providing internet on airlines. It's also in places that are sort of considered underserved markets. So here in the U.S., that would be rural areas. It's sometimes one of those early services that are provided to people who have just been through a natural disaster where the traditional infrastructure around them has just been destroyed. And so it's out there, but maybe not everybody has heard of it. Right now, it is the largest satellite internet provider in the world with more than 10 million active users.
12: 10 million active.
11: Across 150 countries.
12: 150 countries. Wow. I mean, Lily, that's what I find so fascinating about Starlink. I mean, while it may not be incredibly popular yet in the United States or Europe, it has become, it seems, so central to how so many people around the world do access the internet.
11: You're not wrong about that, Asma. Starlink has been used in war zones. And I think that's a pretty important point to dwell on for a moment. It's actually that use in war zones that I think has generated the most international headlines around Starlink. So this sort of started towards the beginning of the war in Ukraine, not long after Russia invaded. Musk, back in 2023, refused to allow Ukraine to use Starlink for a surprise attack that they were wanting to launch against Russian forces in Crimea. The quick context there is that Russia seized Crimea from Ukraine back in 2014. They now claim it as their territory. Musk reportedly refused to allow the Ukrainians access because he was concerned that Russia would respond by using a nuclear weapon. And then more recently, Musk denied Russian forces access to Starlink after Ukraine's defense minister asked him to block them from using it. So now he's sort of on the other side, right?
12: These incidents over the course of the war, he has restricted Starlink's use, you're saying, both to Ukraine and to Russia.
11: That is our understanding. It's also happening in other parts of the world. So earlier this year, Musk decided to make Starlink available to Venezuelans for a time after the U.S. captured Nicolas Maduro, the Venezuelan president. That was announced just after Musk had dinner with U.S. President Donald Trump. So there we see, you know, the potential influence of politics at play. He's also made it available in Iran after a prolonged internet blackout by the regime there. But people use Starlink in Iran at their own risk. They can be imprisoned for using it or for even helping distribute it. So bottom line here is that Starlink is providing this vital service, but one man, this private citizen who, you know, sometimes makes questionable choices to a lot of people, is the one who gets to decide who gets access to the internet and who doesn't.
12: I understand, Lily, that critics of Musk will question the concentration of power, say, that Musk has and the ability to turn on and turn off access. I'd also imagine, though, that Musk sees himself as someone who is also providing this altruistic service to people in times of need. I mean, you mentioned Iran. Iran has had an internet blackout now for more than 2 months, and I know it's been extraordinarily difficult for Iranians to connect with people in the outside world. I mean, you could argue that we here at the BBC rely on people who are, at times are connecting via Starlink to be able to tell us what's going on inside the country over the last couple of months.
11: That's right. And I think, you know, it's interesting that you bring this up because during the Musk versus Altman trial that I've been covering, you kind of get this sense from Musk that, and I don't think this is new. I've, again, been following him for a number of years now. But you get the sense from him that he thinks of himself as one of the good guys. And the judge at one point said to, I believe it was Musk's lawyer, because they were having this argument about whether the notion of human extinction brought about by AI, whether that could be part of the trial, were they going to let Musk talk about
12: dark.
11: That? And, you know, she at one point said, you know, let's not assume that everybody wants Elon Musk controlling this kind of powerful technology. He might think he is a good steward. But a lot of people who watch him don't agree with that, was the point that she was making. I think that that argument about AI and human extinction and who gets to control this important technology is equally applicable to Starlink and the power to control human connectivity to the internet around the world.
12: Lily, earlier this year, Musk asked the U.S. government for permission to launch 1 million satellites into space. And on the surface, I thought, okay, it seems like he wants to expand access even further, right, to allow people to connect to the internet. But the one thing that was very confusing to me about this announcement is that I read these satellites are envisioned in some ways to allow Starlink to create data centers in space. Can you explain that?
11: That's right. Musk is launching new satellites into low Earth orbit all the time. It helps that he owns a rocket company, SpaceX, as he's doing this.
12: Okay.
11: But what he wants to do seemingly is to create this footprint. He already has a fairly sizable one, but to expand that footprint to grow to a million satellites as part of a plan to build these data centers in space. We learned about this plan from an announcement that Musk made back in March. The plan is to have SpaceX put these data centers into orbit around the world. They would use power from the sun. And, you know, Musk is kind of trying to sidestep one of the main constraints to developing AI and to having people use it here on Earth, and that is power, access to enough electricity. These are really energy-intensive processes. So Musk has talked about how space has the advantage that it's always sunny.
12: Okay, but is it tested? Like, do we know that a data center in space could actually work?
11: We don't know that. There are a lot of things that could go wrong. We don't know if these data centers in space are cost effective. It could be incredibly expensive. So it's worth noting that this is all happening as SpaceX is preparing to IPO soon, to publicly list with a valuation of more than $1 trillion, possibly as much as $2 trillion. Wow. So that could be really important to helping him pay for this very ambitious idea. And then the other thing is that data centers need a lot of maintenance. So there's the question of how do you get people or, you know, adequate robots to continue that ongoing maintenance work that has to happen.
12: Can we just talk about the sheer number of satellites that Musk is proposing putting into space? 1 million. That's one of those astronomically large numbers that's just hard to quantify. What would it mean to have 1 million little satellites all floating in space around the Earth? Seems like a lot. So can you just give us a sense of the scale here? How large is this project?
11: Yeah, well, I think the way to frame this is that you've heard of land grabs on Earth. Think of this as Musk potentially trying to create a land grab in space. So he wants to
12: flood a space grab,
11: flooding low Earth orbit with his own satellites at a time when there really aren't all that many viable competitors to stop him. One competitor is billionaire Jeff Bezos. Bezos is the founder of Amazon, of course, which has been working to build up its own satellite internet business. And it's made some interesting moves lately, including this acquisition of a company called Global Star in April. And in fact, Amazon has filed a formal objection with the Federal Communications Commission, the FCC, over what Musk is doing.
12: When we think about the arc of Musk's recent career, here in Washington, it centered a lot around politics. And there was an active debate here in Washington about the power that Musk had. And now, listening to you, it seems like after leaving that informal position in the Trump administration, after he, you know, largely faded to the background of some of the political discourse, that Musk has nonetheless actually accrued more power. You've described this unprecedented space grab, and it makes me wonder what exactly his endgame is here.
11: It is absolutely arguable that he is more powerful than some heads of state in certain contexts. If you can provide or withhold internet service, that is raw power, because it's something that supersedes government. It is a global resource in a way, and access to internet, frankly, can be a life or death thing. For those in a war zone or a disaster zone, their ability to communicate is squarely in Musk's hands. And we know that Musk is interested in power. And it's also important to recognize that he's been building this power infrastructure for years now, before Donald Trump. And he's going to be there after Donald Trump leaves office. And he's going to have a lot of money to play with in order to carry out these various ambitions that he has.
12: I mean, it arguably makes you similar, you're saying, to being a head of state, but perhaps more powerful because there are no term limits and your reach is global.
11: Exactly. For Musk, he simply doesn't have those constraints on him. He is probably the most important figure in the tech industry and is making all kinds of choices that affect every single one of us.
12: Well, Lily, thanks so much for joining us on The Global Story. Really appreciate it.
11: Thanks for having me.
5: That was Lily Jamali, the BBC's North America technology correspondent. 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You can find us every weekday wherever you listen to your favorite podcasts. And that's it for our show today. Thanks for tuning in. 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
3: Which is why, in authoritarian countries, dictatorships, and monarchies, what you see are the faces of a supreme leader everywhere. On buildings, currency, statues, it's the leader's face smiling or staring down at you in the most symbolic public spaces. Or as King Louis XIV allegedly said in 1655, "I am the state." Well, President Trump is following this pattern. His name is on buildings, his face on massive banners in Washington, his name on an airport. He's looking back at you from national parks passes. And now his face is also on the United States passport.
15: The public face is evocative of the ideology. It represents the ideology of the nation. And the ideology of the United States right now is personalist. It's Trump. Trump is America.
3: I'm Meghna Chakrabarty. Today on Point, why authoritarians put their faces on everything. Stay with us.
16: Live from NPR News in Washington, I'm Ryland Barton. Iran says the U.S. violated the ceasefire by targeting Iranian ships and non-military sites along the Islamic Republic's southern coast. That's according to Iran's state broadcaster, citing a military official. U.S. Central Command says it targeted Iranian military sites after Iran launched missiles, drones, and small boats at three American warships transiting the Strait of Hormuz. President Trump said the ceasefire was still in effect, telling ABC News Tonight, the strikes were, quote, a love tap. Secretary of State Marco Rubio met with Pope Leo today at the Vatican, in part to smooth over strained relations with the Holy See, followed repeated attacks from President Trump. NPR's Jason DeRose reports the meeting comes as Leo is marking his first anniversary as Pope.
17: The Vatican, in a statement, says Rubio and Leo had, quote, cordial discussions. It goes on to say the U.S. Secretary of State reaffirmed a shared commitment to fostering good bilateral relations between the Holy See and the United States. The Vatican says there was also an exchange of views on countries affected by war. During Pope Leo's first year, he has repeatedly spoken out in favor of peace, specifically regarding U.S. military action in Iran and Venezuela. The pontiff even urged people to contact their elected officials to ask them to work for peace. That attracted the ire of President Trump. Jason DeRose, NPR News.
16: Brazil's President Lula da Silva says he's optimistic that relations between his country and the U.S. are improving after a White House meeting today. Tensions between Brazil's leftist leader and Trump have been strained over tariffs and over Trump's solidarity with Brazil's right-wing former president. NPR's Carrie Kahn reports.
18: President Lula says he spent hours with Trump, had a great lunch, and is going back to Brazil optimistic that, quote, things start to move forward. He says he made one thing clear to Trump.
19: O Brasil está disposto a construir parcerias aonde eles quiserem construir.
18: Brazil is willing to build partnerships wherever and with everyone, he says. In his trademark folksy manner to reporters, Lula made pleas for world peace. He called on the UN Security Council members to get together, share some whiskeys and pork knuckles, and pledge peace instead of war. In a social media post, President Trump called Lula very dynamic and said talks will continue. Carrie Kahn, NPR News, Rio de Janeiro.
16: Officials in Argentina are scrambling to figure out if their country is the source of a deadly hantavirus outbreak that's gripped an Atlantic cruise. The country is consistently ranked as having the highest incidence of the rare rat-borne disease in